0: A long time ago, in a kayak near the ocean, it is some ways away from the village. Some kids are playing around and making a lot of racket. The elders and adults told them to be quiet, but they didn't listen. Two boys were being quiet, but they were on top of the kayak. They were sitting there until they saw a big ball of fire coming towards them. They ran in and told them about it, but the kids didn't believe them and kept playing. Soon they saw a big hand with moles on fingertips and a palm. They were all panicking, but the two boys were smart. One of the boys saw a big ball and hid under it, and the other one saw a hardened seal skin rolled up and unrolled it and hid under it. The big hand was feeling around, eating the kids one by one, but past the two boys. When there were no kids left, the boys went out and ran to the village and told them what happened. The mothers of the children got mad and went over with other kids and let them play really loud and put a heavy thing on top of the doorway, and they let the two boys on top of the kayak to watch, and they were watching, and then the big ball of fire came again and ran and told them. A little while later, the big hand came in, and the mothers let the heavy thing fall on it and became ice and covered the doorway. They picked up one of the two kids, and he ran to the village and told the men, and they came and helped him out of the kayak. The people who were near the ocean hunting would see another big ball of fire coming in and out of the ocean.
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0: Welcome to the program.
1: Thank you. Thank you very much.
0: As we close out this week and the tributes to Gloria Steinem have poured in, what have you been thinking about?
1: Well, I've been thinking about the fact that I'm so deeply appreciative of all that Gloria did to lift us all up. I suppose I would focus on the fact that I will remain eternally grateful to Gloria for the work she did for me while I was in jail. She was actually the national treasurer of the Angela Davis Defense Fund and did a great deal to help raise money for my case. It was significant that she took the step to become publicly associated with me at a time when I was being demonized. Of course, at that time, I was a member of the Communist Party, and to be associated with someone who was a communist was anathema to so many people. There were other public figures who were asked to associate themselves with that campaign, and they refused. She helped to raise an enormous amount of money for my legal defense to pay the lawyers. And of course, at that time, I had absolutely nothing. I don't think I had $10 in the bank at that time. So without that fundraising effort, without that effort to publicize the racism and the repression that were involved in my case, I don't know whether I would be talking to you today.
0: Gloria Steinem remained active and in particular championed Tarana Burke and other leaders of the Me Too movement in the last decade. What was the impact, do you think, of that solidarity?
1: Well, I think that Gloria's solidarity with what we used to call women of color feminism, particularly in the areas of campaigns against gender violence and campaigns for reproductive justice. Reproductive justice is a term that, of course, emerged from the women of color feminist movement. It has become increasingly acknowledged that feminism cannot pretend to represent all women without being staunchly anti-racist. When I identify into the category feminist, I am explicitly thinking about a feminism that is anti-racist, a feminism that is anti-capitalist, a feminism that is not so much a label of identity, but rather a feminism that represents a methodology that allows us to think, and I'll use the term intersectionally, because that is, I think, at the very heart of the feminism that we embrace today.
0: In this political moment when the Trump administration is attacking diversity and equity programs, can it be hard to remember what was important about Gloria Steinem and about her work?
1: Well, that is precisely why we have to continue to lift up Gloria and all of those who have been active in radical social justice movements over the last period, because I think that it is precisely those movements, movements against racism, movements against gender inequality, movements for climate justice, movements around LGBTQ issues, working class movements. And I can go on and on talking about the enormous impact of social justice movements on the consciousness of people, not only in this country, but, throughout the Americas and the world. I would say that we who identify into those movements represent the future. We are with the flow of history. And it is those like the current president and his right-wing cohort that want to reverse that flow. I am absolutely convinced that if it were a case of consciousness alone, we would not be in the predicament that we're in today. but of course it is also a case of power. It's a case of economic power. And the millionaires and now trillionaires who pull the strings of power are attempting to prevent us from moving in a progressive direction. But I'm pretty convinced that in the end, they will not succeed, that this fascism that we are experiencing today will be turned around, and that, you know, we will move in a direction that allows us to talk about freedom and justice and equality for all people, for all genders, for trans people, you know, for people all over the world. And I think Gloria would have agreed with that analysis.
0: I have been speaking with political activist and author Angela Davis about her friend Gloria Steinem, who died this week. Thank you very much for joining us.
1: Absolutely. Thank you for having me.

0: I'm Dan Ronan in Washington with these news headlines. U.S. military forces hit three Iranian oil tankers today. This after the Navy says its warships were targeted by Iranian missiles. No American personnel were hit, and the military says two Iranian ships were permanently disabled and one was destroyed. The attacks come one day after President Trump called the conflict in Iran, quote, small potatoes, and the U.S. has instead attempted to put more economic pressure on Iran to end the fighting. Primary voters in New Hampshire Tuesday will select both Republican and Democratic candidates for the U.S. Senate. Republican former Senator Scott Brown and John Sununu are seeking a return to Washington. Democrats to decide between Congressman Chris Pappas and Democratic Socialist Karishma Manzoor. I'm Dan Ronan, NPR News.
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2: This is All Things Considered from NPR News. I'm Joel Rose. The U.S. Forest Service is closing dozens of research stations across the country, but the cuts are not as deep as they could have been. This week, the head of the Forest Service backtracked from an earlier projection that it would shutter even more of these facilities where scientists were working to preserve public land. NPR investigative correspondent Kiara Eisner has been reporting on the reorganization and is with us now in the studio. Hey, Kiara.
3: Hey.
2: Let's start with these research facilities. What are they and why are they important?
3: Well, everyone across the country is different. In New Hampshire's White Mountain National Forest, for example, scientists have been studying the impact of acid rain on ecosystems for decades. In one part of that forest, they have a place to store water samples, and they have another building nearby with computers and meeting spaces. Then in Baltimore, Maryland, you can imagine there's no forest in the middle of the city. They're working on urban projects instead, like tracking how oak trees grow in different neighborhoods and helping support a sawmill that turns dead city trees into wood products. Many scientists on the West Coast work on research related to controlling wildfires. All in all, more than 1,000 staff work for the research arm of the agency.
2: Okay, so why did the Forest Service propose to close these locations?
3: Back in April, Chief Tom Schultz said the agency had to maximize value for the American taxpayer and make sure the Forest Service lived within its means. But that didn't line up with the facts. We published an investigation that showed the Forest Service already owned most of the facilities on the chopping block. The agency does lease some of the facilities, but the government often paid just $1 in rent for those, we found. So saving money didn't actually appear to be the driving force.
2: Now the Forest Service seems to have changed its plans. What happened?
3: In an email to staff seen by NPR, Chief Schultz said the agency had finished a review and found that 41 facilities across states like Hawaii, Kentucky, and New York shouldn't be closed due to, quote, their critical importance. Scientists and advocates for public land told me there was also a lot of pushback to the original decision to close most of the facilities. The scientists complained to their supervisors, lawmakers lobbied for the facilities in their states, and reporting like ours and from NPR member stations showed how closing the facilities could risk important research. Anthea LaValle is the executive director for the Hubbard Brook Research Foundation, a nonprofit that advocates for forest science in New Hampshire.
4: We have two Democratic senators in New Hampshire. They were reaching out to our Republican governor to make sure she understood what was at stake, and she was on board. And then together reaching out to Agriculture Secretary Brooke Rollins to say, look, here in New Hampshire, we can't afford to lose this science.
2: So how are researchers feeling about this latest announcement?
3: Well, the ones who get to stay in their labs and keep doing their work are relieved.
5: Many of us were flabbergasted. Many of us cried tears of joy.
3: That's Dr. Paul Hesberg. He works in a lab in Washington State that was slated for closure in March, but is now going to be spared.
2: Okay, but the Forest Service is still planning to close some of these facilities, right?
3: Yes. In the email to staff, Schultz wrote that 23 sites with, quote, minimal staffing are still going to be closed. Even in facilities that have been spared, though, scientists don't know if they'll have access to the same resources as before. And the Forest Service is still moving other employees as part of the larger reorganization in the middle of wildfire season, something Schultz originally said wouldn't happen. One employee told me he was infuriated to get the email from Schultz because of all the distraction and disruption this fight to keep research facilities open has caused, a fight many believe should have never been started in the first place.
2: I've been talking with NPR investigative correspondent Kiara Eisner. Kiara, thanks for your reporting and thanks for joining us today.
3: Thanks, Joel.
2: There are plenty of issues that Republicans and Democrats disagree on, but increasingly they are aligned on one thing. They want flock surveillance cameras gone. This is coming up more and more often as the midterm elections approach in races in Florida, Ohio, and Wisconsin. NPR's Meg Anderson reports.
6: Pretty much everybody is talking about flock these days. Those are the AI-powered license plate readers that allow police to track people over time. Here's Pennsylvania Governor Josh Shapiro, a Democrat, late last month.
7: I would welcome bipartisan legislation to ban these across the state. This is not something in the public interest.
6: And Florida's Republican Governor Ron DeSantis the week after.
8: I'm all about having law enforcement have tools, but I don't want to have this become a surveillance state.
6: Florida is revoking permits for the devices on its highways. Every month, flock cameras capture billions of license plates. Police say it helps them find stolen vehicles and missing people. But the technology has been abused. Officers have used it to stalk ex-partners, for instance. Flock recently changed some of its features to prevent abuse. But the concerns are proving sticky and largely bipartisan. Last week, Texas Republican Governor Greg Abbott froze state spending for the cameras, and Senate Republicans are investigating concerns over police misuse.
9: We're seeing opposition from the left, from MAGA Republicans, mainstream Republicans, centrists.
6: Jay Stanley is a policy analyst at the ACLU. He says Americans really hate the idea of being surveilled.
9: This grassroots uprising is just really remarkable.
6: The reasons people on the left and right oppose flock are different. Progressives have pointed out that the technology has been used to track immigrants and people seeking abortions. Conservatives have warned the cameras could be used to create a national gun registry. People like conservative commentator Glenn Beck say it's a form of government overreach.
10: You cannot allow this to happen. We are creating a panopticon. If you don't know what that is, look it up.
6: A panopticon, so you don't have to look it up, is a circular prison that allows a single guard to see all the inmates at once. A lot of people find that unsettling, regardless of political party. Recent polling shows that more Americans now disapprove of flock cameras than approve of them. Meg Anderson, NPR News.
2: This week, the United Nations report found that the world will warm to 1.5 degrees Celsius above pre-industrial levels in the next few years. This is a big deal. We've known we've been on track for that threshold, but this report is far more definitive than any data we have had so far. The bleak status update comes just days after a melting glacier collapse in Nepal and Tibet killed more than 1,000 people, with thousands still missing. But the UN report called Limiting Overshoot also said there is still a path for return. So we've called up Ayanna Elizabeth Johnson, founder of the Urban Ocean Lab think tank and a conservation strategist. She has written a book all about climate solutions called What If We Get It Right, and is the host of a podcast of the same name with Bill McKibben. Welcome to the program.
11: Thanks for having me.
2: The 1.5 degree limit was the target agreed to in the 2015 global agreement signed in Paris by just about every country in the world to limit climate change. Tell me what your reaction was to this UN report this week.
11: We've been predicting this for years, that at the rate we're burning fossil fuels and destroying ecosystems and releasing all these greenhouse gases, this was almost inevitable. So I'm not surprised, but I'm really glad to see all the information distilled in this UN report, because I think it makes it clear just how urgent it is.
2: It's fair to say that the solutions to limiting the climate crisis are already pretty well known. The big one is to reduce fossil fuel pollution, which warms the planet. What are the conditions for getting us unstuck from where we are?
11: Unfortunately, I think a lot of that has to do with policy, because relying on the goodwill of fossil fuel executives doesn't seem to be a terribly effective strategy. And it was really wonderful to see the UN be extremely clear about that in a way that they haven't really in previous reports. They've often tiptoed around even using the term fossil fuels in the past. And here in this new report, they're extremely clear, not only that we need to phase out fossil fuels, but also that the existing pledges from individual countries about their emission reductions are insufficient, and the implementation of those weak pledges is also weak. They're really calling on all of us, all nations in the world, to step it up.
2: What needs to happen in order to bring about that kind of policy change?
11: That's sort of a social science and culture change question. We're here in the U.S. just 2 months before the midterm elections. Obviously, who we elect has a huge impact on what kinds of policies are possible to put in place and how they're implemented and how those things are funded.
2: What are the practical solutions then from your vantage point as we near and then pass this 1.5 degree change?
11: Everything from electrifying our homes and investing in public transit and protecting and restoring ecosystems to green roofs and wind turbines and anything you can think of. It's just a matter of speed. We've been too slow, and now the risks are so much higher. And of course, the impacts of climate change are not distributed evenly, as we've just seen in Nepal and Tibet, places that have an incredibly low carbon footprint and are bearing the brunt of these sorts of things.
2: You're a scientist, and much of your work has focused on the importance of studying oceans as part of addressing the climate crisis. Why? What's the connection there?
11: Well, I studied oceans simply because I was enamored with them and thought it could use more advocates. I mean, I was reading this UN report and looking to the parts about what the risks are for coral reefs, the ecosystem that I studied for my PhD, thinking about fisheries collapsing on coral reefs that hundreds of millions of people around the world depend on for their food security, thinking about all the jobs that are at risk there, thinking about the loss of coastal ecosystems due to development, due to sea level rise and storms. We are like really in a lot of trouble. But it's also really important to note that the ocean is a source of climate solutions as well, from offshore renewable energy, restoring coastal ecosystems that can protect us from storm surges, as well as absorb often more carbon than a tropical forest. I know the ocean is an incredibly important part of this climate puzzle.
2: I want to ask you about this Venn diagram that is in your book. It's on your website, which is sort of a guide to figure out what each person can do individually regarding the climate crisis. It's widely used by teachers as an educational game. Can you sort of describe how it looks and what it's for?
11: Picture a Venn diagram, three overlapping circles. One is, what are you good at? So what are the skills, resources, and networks? Like, what can you bring to the table specifically? The second would be, what work needs doing? So what are the climate and justice solutions you want to be working on? There are hundreds to choose from. And then the third circle is, what brings you joy? So sources of satisfaction and delight, just like what gets you out of bed in the morning. Because this is the work of our lifetimes, it's really important to not be miserable while we're doing it. There's plenty of ways to participate. And so I encourage people to think about what is at the intersection of those three circles for them. What are you good at? What work needs doing? And what brings you joy?
2: I get the sense from this conversation and from your work in general that you are a hopeful person. But what keeps you up at night about the climate crisis? What worries you?
11: I would say I'm definitely not an optimist. I think because I'm a scientist, I absolutely understand the projections and the odds here and how high the risks are. But I'm mistaken for being hopeful because I focus on the solutions, because all these increments really matter when we're dealing with a challenge this large. And so the thing that's been keeping me up literally last night was reading about the climate impact of the tech industry. And thinking about the new data out of Bloomberg that just building out the data centers that are planned will increase greenhouse gas emissions from the electricity center by 20 to 30% at a time we need to be rapidly decreasing. I think we're in this really intense moment where we have to think about, like, what is technology for? And how do we actually harness it for solutions instead of, in this case, making the problem so much worse needlessly?
2: We have been speaking with Ayanna Elizabeth Johnson, author and host of the podcast, What If We Get It Right? Thank you. Thank you for your time.
11: Thank you.

0: You're listening to All Things Considered from NPR News. Next week's Republican midterm convention is being held in the same city that helped give rise to the Bush political dynasty. But that family's political influence is notably absent from today's GOP. KERA's Bill Ziebel reports from Dallas.
1: 10 years ago, when I first ran for governor, I had my last campaign rally in Dallas, and we won.
2: On the eve of being reelected to the presidency in November 2004, George W. Bush, in this C-SPAN video, stopped at Southern Methodist University in Dallas, tracing the importance of the city to his political career.
1: Tonight, after six other stops, I'm having my last campaign rally in Dallas, and we're going to win.
2: Bush left what SMU political science professor Matthew Wilson calls a tremendous legacy nationally and specifically in Texas and Dallas, his current hometown.
3: He did a lot for the Republican Party in Texas. In many ways, when Bush was president, those were the good old days for the Dallas GOP.
2: Dallas County shifted blue starting in the early 2000s. Even as the GOP is using the city to host its first ever midterm convention, the party's very different from the Bush era. Like his father, former President George Herbert Walker Bush, Wilson says George W. embraced the so-called three-legged stool of Reagan conservatism. He supported the use of American military power abroad, believed in free global markets with a liberal immigration policy, and a faith-based social morality.
3: What we have seen since Trump and the MAGA movement seems ambivalent at best about all three of those.
2: George W. Bush also supported reducing taxes in government. While that GOP philosophy remains, there are programs Bush supported that have since been cut when it comes to funding, like the global distribution of HIV treatments. They've saved millions of lives. He mentioned what would be called PEPFAR in his 2003 State of the Union address.
4: And to meet a severe and urgent crisis abroad tonight, I propose the emergency plan for AIDS relief.
2: Last year, President Trump dismantled USAID, which distributed global disease prevention and nutrition programs, and moved PEPFAR to the State Department.
5: I think Bush's impact on the party has pretty much vanished.
2: That's Texas historian Michael Phillips. He says one Bush legacy Trump does benefit from is ongoing support from Christian evangelicals. Phillips says Bush locked in his GOP leadership because of his faith.
5: He could talk church. He had a conversion story. He was kind of lost about substance abuse and alcohol. That kind of redemption story is a very critical part of evangelical culture, which really made him seem legitimate.
2: Trump retains that evangelical support. About 80% of white evangelicals voted for him in 2024, according to the Public Religion Research Institute. Bill McKenzie is a longtime Dallas Morning News columnist and a senior editorial advisor at the George W. Bush Institute, which is housed within the Presidential Center. He says he wonders about the place Bush Republicans have in today's party.
6: I still think that there are a number of compassionate conservatives who are there. Are they waiting for somebody to give voice to them? Are they voting someplace else? I don't know.
2: As for Bush, KERA requested an interview for this story, but was told that he's retired from politics. He skipped the 2024 Republican convention, and when Republicans are in town next week, he'll be busy with events tied to the 25th anniversary of 9/11. For NPR News, I'm Bill Ziebel in Dallas.
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7: For some, 25 years can feel like yesterday. 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

I'm Dan Ronan in Washington with these news headlines. Russian President Vladimir Putin held a meeting today at the Kremlin with U.S. negotiators Steve Witkoff and President Trump's son-in-law Jared Kushner, this in an effort to revive the stalled Russian-Ukraine negotiations to end the war. Canada is set to launch $20 billion in counter tariffs against the United States Tuesday, after President Trump imposed tariffs against Canada last month. Steel and aluminum tariffs will increase by 50%. The U.S. struck three Iranian oil tankers today after the U.S. accused Iran of targeting its ships. Iranian state TV says four missiles hit a tanker about 6 miles from Karg Island. I'm Dan Ronan, NPR News in Washington.

0: You're listening to All Things Considered from NPR News. I'm Joel Rose. This week, the popular prediction market known as Kalshi did something it had never done before. It banned a trader permanently for insider trading. Specifically, Kalshi banned former Congressman George Santos for life and fined him more than $70,000 after he engaged in insider trading on the site. That came as no shock to NPR tech correspondent Bobby Allen. Earlier this year, Bobby broke the story that Santos was under investigation by the Justice Department for manipulating the market about whether he would or would not attend this year's State of the Union address.
1: He took to social media and posted videos about how excited he was to be attending the State of the Union. Now, at the same time, investigators found Santos was placing bets on Kalshi that he would not be there. And when he never showed up, he made nearly $18,000 in profits.
0: That Santos story is one of many Bobby has filed recently on prediction market platforms like Kalshi and Polymarket, where anyone can trade bets on the outcome of just about anything that is happening in the real world. So for this week's Reporter's Notebook, I wanted to talk to Bobby about how he broke the story and the fallout from it. I began by asking him how he got the scoop.
1: In sort of becoming the person who's really been trying to worm into these companies, I often talk to current and former employees of Kalshi. And in one of those conversations, someone said, you know, there's a certain person who is being investigated and Kalshi doesn't really want to talk about it. And I said, well, who is it? And this person said, well, let's just say they were formerly an elected official. And let's just say they wanted to attend an event that Trump was speaking. And I go, okay, say more. And they go, that's all I'm saying. So they gave me sort of some breadcrumbs. And I was digging. And I found all of the markets on Kalshi that were attendance markets. So will this person attend? Will they not? And I was going through. And I said, wait a minute. There is a State of the Union market. I go onto Discord, I put in State of the Union market, and I see lots of chatter among the traders who lost a lot of money and were quite upset that George Santos was portraying himself as going to the State of the Union, and then last minute it was revealed that he did not show up. So I called my source back and I go, two words, George Santos? And this person goes, bingo. I go to regulators in Washington, Justice Department officials and CFTC officials, they both say, in recent weeks, they've opened an investigation into this. We put it out into the world, and then George Santos, of course, starts spinning off the rails on the internet and really starts coming at me.
0: Yeah, after that story ran, you had a pretty unusual conversation on the phone with George Santos. What was that like?
1: Yeah, I was sort of bracing myself for conversations with him, because if we know anything about George Santos, we know that he is a master manipulator. He spent his whole life lying. He's a serial fabulist. All of these things are very well documented, and I knew he would try to play me. So after my story comes out, my phone rings, and I look at it, and it's a blocked number, and I pick it up, and he goes, Bobby, George Santos. And I said, oh, hi, what's going on? And he launches into a tirade against me, and it ends with, if you don't stop digging into me, you're gonna have a gun in your face. And he hung up the phone. And I was just like, did I just hear what I thought I heard? And I texted him and I emailed him, and he instantly denied it, instantly said I was making it up. And I was taking notes the whole time, and I know exactly what he said. And Joel, that just put me in a really strange situation as a journalist, because on one hand, whoa, there's this former congressman who's making violent threats against me. That feels like a news story. That feels notable. On the other hand, this is a guy who wants to be in the headlines. This is a guy who wants more oxygen online. Is writing about this giving him exactly what he wants? And this was a real dilemma I was facing. And I called, colleagues at NPR, other people who I trust, and was seeking counsel in, like, what should I do with this, right?
0: Yeah, so tell me about those conversations.
1: Yeah, I mean, I was just talking to, pretty senior, more seasoned journalists who've been doing this much longer than I have. And most of the advice I got was, look, this guy is a former U.S. congressman. Making violent threats against a journalist for doing their job is not something that we should apologize for, that we should cover up. And if he's done this once, he's probably done it again. You should probably put some sunlight on this. You should probably make this public. And I did. And wrote a little essay about the experience and how strange it was. And of course, because the internet works the way the internet does, that story was much more well read than the underlying story about the investigation into his Kalshi trades. But to this day, sometimes George Santos will send me a message, or he'll say

0: something disparaging about me on X. So he's still sort of kicking around and thinking of me and, you know, saying strange things about me. But I'm not planning to do a story about him anytime soon.
1: I mean, I think we should say at some point, too, that he was, you know, pleaded guilty, right, to federal wire fraud and identity theft charges, right, and went to prison.
0: Exactly right. Yeah, exactly right. And it's only because of Trump's commutation that he was able to win his freedom and leave federal prison.
1: I want to ask about how these prediction markets interact with politics. And I'm thinking, you know, with the midterms coming up pretty quick here, you know, what are you watching in terms of where these markets collide with elections and with politics?
0: Yeah, this is going to be the first major election where these prediction markets are as mainstream as they are now. And election integrity experts and others who are sort of watching the midterms closely are very fearful about the ways in which these markets can be create an incentive to just sow all sorts of chaos leading up to and during election day. An example would be these markets are very sensitive to, you know, what goes viral on social media and news stories. And, you know, there's a fear that someone will sort of push a piece of misinformation or there'll be some coordinated campaign, whether it's from a foreign actor overseas or a partisan actor or just a chaos agent, to try to move a market up or down. And because these markets are so sensitive to what's happening on social media and the news, potentially you could sort of push something online, change the odds and cash out and make money. The other thing, and it's maybe a much more pernicious and sort of chilling hypothetical, is the question of whether poll workers or any election workers will be on prediction markets, or any of their family members or associates or whoever, and you know, will intentionally undercount a vote, so it looks like a candidate isn't as you know, successful as they are, or they will slow count or undercount, or just do something else that will have a direct sort of connection to how these odds are moving. And then there's the final thing that, you know, many folks are really worried about, which is, you know, the campaigns themselves, you know, getting some early returns, having their own internal polling data, and then using that to try to cash in. And we've already seen that, Joel, in a number of situations in which candidates have placed money on themselves and have been caught doing it and have been suspended from these platforms. And, you know, the thing is, for the longest time, election betting at this scale has not been allowed in the U.S. It's been illegal. And that is because the CFTC historically has said these are susceptible to manipulation and it undermines the public interest. I mean, if someone goes to the polls, you would think they're going to be placing a ballot based on their political preferences and their policy choices. They're not placing a ballot because they are hoping to make a profit. If the profit motive is the thing that is mobilizing you, there's really something wrong with democracy. And that's been the position of regulators up until this second Trump administration.
1: NPR tech correspondent Bobby Allen. Bobby, thank you very much for your time. Thanks for talking to us.
0: Of course.
1: John Coltrane is one of the biggest names in the history of jazz. Nearly 100 years after his birth, Coltrane is regarded as one of the greatest saxophonists and composers this country ever produced. The home in Philadelphia, where Coltrane spent a crucial period in the 1950s, is a National Historic Landmark. But in the decades since Coltrane's death, that house has fallen into disrepair. Now, the Coltrane family is working to save it.
2: When you're a kid, you know, everything seems so huge. Now it all seems so tiny to me. I'm afraid to bump my head up here.
1: We got a tour of the unassuming row house in North Philadelphia from John Coltrane's son, Ravi, who remembers coming here as a young child to visit his grandmother.
2: We spent a lot of time running up and down these stairs, chasing each other. And, you know, I had a younger brother and an older brother. I'm sure one of us knocked out one of these posts. You know, when you come rolling down, you go crashing into the banister.
1: This is where John Coltrane was living at a pivotal moment in his career in 1957. He was addicted to heroin. He had just been fired by trumpeter Miles Davis. Ravi Coltrane says his father secluded himself in the bedroom at the back of the second floor.
2: This is the room where he went cold turkey, he quit heroin, and had a spiritual awakening. It was in 1957, for the rest of his career, he basically spoke about that moment, you know, where he basically asked God to free him from these addictions and to grant him the ability to please others, make others happy with his music.
1: Coltrane reinvented his music, playing cascading sheets of notes in rapid succession, and launching ahead with a new harmonic language that would change jazz forever.
2: To create something more universal, taking, you know, all of the music that inspired him and all the music that came before him, and finding a new language, a universal language. And I think that's what he was in search of from 1957 on to 67 when he passes away.
1: John Coltrane bought this house in 1952 with help from the GI Bill after he served in the Navy. He would often drive back and forth to New York for gigs. And Robbie Coltrane, who is also a saxophonist, says his father was always practicing his craft.
2: He would play a set for 45 minutes where the music is going through the roof. He'd come off the stage and it really wouldn't take the horn out of his mouth. He would just go to the back in the dressing room and continue playing until it was time to get back on the stage and play for the audience. My mother would tell me he would come home after gigs and continue to play. He's working out ideas and embracing the sound of his horn, kind of uniting with that sound.
3: I love the idea that the audience was, I don't want to say irrelevant, but secondary, right?
2: Well, I think that for musicians, we do have a role, a primary role, to get the music out there. You know, whatever's in there, right here, the head or the heart, we're trying to get that out. It's supposed to be received by an ear. You know, it's like a tree falling in the woods. Does it make a sound if there's no one there to hear it?
3: Right, it's communication.
2: Absolutely. Of course, John recognized that. You know, that was one of the things that he asked for. He wanted the ability to make others happy and uplift them with music. That is a virtue. It's a gift. And he was endowed, blessed with that gift. We wouldn't be sitting here if that weren't the case. It's clearly something he recognized.

0: he was able to uplift all of us, generation after generation. It's been 60-some years now since he's passed. But everything he put into his work and his music, that was for us, and it's still affecting people to this day. It's amazing.
1: If you want to see John Coltrane's house in Philadelphia for yourself, well, you can't yet. At the moment, it is closed to the public. The Coltrane family reacquired the house in 2024.
0: John Coltrane lived here, in this home here in Philadelphia, at a very, very significant point in his life, his career. And these are symbols. They're not just brick and mortar. You know, they represent something much higher, this message of unity and universal supreme love that motivated my father, also motivated my mother. You know, when people see these homes, they get a sense of that. They feel that. When they enter the homes, they really feel it. And I think that's just, it's something that we have to provide. I think John Coltrane's impact is that powerful.
1: Ravi Coltrane and his wife Kathleen Hennessy are now trying to restore the house with help from the National Trust for Historic Preservation. They have started by restoring the facade, but the rest still needs a lot of work. Hennessy told me it is slow going, but it's important.
2: We're trying to tell a riveting American story. I think the mission is to help people understand the music community in Philadelphia, and the city helped raise John Coltrane in some ways, and he helped raise the music scene here in Philadelphia, and they're intrinsic, like they're just connected in a very beautiful way. People should be able to come to places where great art was made. It's so moving to anybody. You don't have to be a fan of music. People will be able to walk in here. History's for everybody, and this is a super important American story. Everybody deserves access to it, and these projects are a great vehicle for that.
1: And then Ravi Coltrane interrupted to point out the whistle of a freight train drifting up from the railroad tracks that run behind the house.
0: It's a half diminished chord.
1: We all stopped to listen as he walked over to the piano to figure out the musical notes in that train whistle.
0: Minor six. Minor flat five.
1: For a second, it was easy to imagine the harmonic possibilities in a house where the course of jazz changed forever.

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Uy, no.

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But Alice's restaurant is not the name of the restaurant, that's just the name of the song. And that's why I call the song Alice's Restaurant.

0: Now, it all started two Thanksgivings ago. It was on 2 years ago on Thanksgiving when my friend and I went up to visit Alice at the restaurant. But Alice doesn't live in the restaurant. She lives in the church nearby the restaurant in the bell tower with her husband Ray and Facha the dog. And living in the bell tower like that, they got a lot of room downstairs where the pews used to be. And having all that room, seeing as how they took out all the pews, they decided that they didn't have to take out their garbage for a long time. We got up there, we found all the garbage in there, and we decided it'd be a friendly gesture for us to take the garbage down to the city dump. So we took the half a ton of garbage, put it in the back of a red VW microbus, took shovels and rakes and implements of destruction, and headed on toward the city dump.
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daddy's shoulders off to bed. Old sleepyhead, that's my boy. Gotta have a drink of water and a story read. A teddy bear named Fred, that's my boy.

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There was a village by the river's edge. In that place, there was a Nukaspak. That name term is given to people who continuously hunted and have always caught animals or fish when they go subsisting. That name term means a good hunter. The good hunter had a son who constantly went winter camping. He hardly stayed home and would spend most of his time at the winter camp, catching and providing food for his parents. He was a good hunter on Nukaspak. During the fall season, when it started getting cold, while on a kayak trip going through a slough, returning to his parents to get more food supply, he heard noise getting louder as he approached the area. The noises he heard were gleeful and playful. The reeds were plenty and tall in that area. He carefully went through the reeds and slowly peeked on the noisy source. There in the pond were many young women and young girls all swimming and playing. He decided to go back to his kayak and to hide it in the reeds, then slowly crawled back without being heard. The young women and girls were still swimming and playing happily in the pond carrying containers when he saw something that caught his attention and wondered what they were. He went over to them and saw they were different kinds of parkas that young girls and women had taken off to swim and play in the pond. He took the parka that had been made well and beautiful, then stood up quickly. When the young hunter stood up suddenly, they were frightened and whimpered sobs of cries while running over toward their clothing. There was great panic while they were putting on their parkas and their muckluks and flew off. The young man held on to the parka that was beautifully and well made, even though the young woman was screaming and pleading to give her parka back. When she finally calmed and settled down, he took her in his kayak and brought her to his parents. His parents were grateful and made clothing for her to wear. Then after winter, sometime when it started thawing, when the spring season arrived, the young woman would go out into the marshy area when she woke up early in the mornings. She would spend her time and had babies there. It was her habit of going to spend her time in the thawed grounds, and her adopted parents did not mind because they loved her. Then one day they'd awaken to find their daughter-in-law with her babies missing. They couldn't do anything, though they missed and grieved for what had happened. The mother of the young hunter started to make his son several waterproof seal boots, and from the bearded dried seal guts, she made him seal gut rain outer coats. After that, she then filled the large braided grass basket with food supply to cut up fish. When everything was prepared, she took his son as a passenger in the kayak and took off. In that particular mountain area, there are two mountains. They were called Flint Mountains. That area had many and all kinds of geese and ducks. After catching some birds from the slough, they landed, leaving the youngster in the kayak. She'd prepared cooked food. After they had eaten, they crossed the slough and hunted more. When they came upon the village, the young man spied and saw his wife carrying her baby on her pack going back and forth to her parents' sod house, carrying a bowl which she used to bring food to her husband, to the Kazakh. He decided to wait for darkness to fall, avoid being seen or recognized. When it got dark, he saw her going over to her house and quietly followed her after she went in. When he stepped in, she was surprised to see him finding him. I tell stories the best I remember them being told. I do not add or change them. I tell stories starting from the time I started becoming aware of life and would tell stories when I'm asked to.
We did not live like these days, nor did we have wooden floors to walk on. The village people made and lived in sod houses and had kozik for men and community. When the village is situated by the slough or river, the people hunted for their livelihood. Using harpoons, bows and arrows they make to hunt with. They called the good hunters Nukoshbaks. The people subsisted and only ate what they caught, living a hard life. They were always doing something, never idle, hunting or fishing whatever they can catch. The people would hunt geese for their parkas. They also went far inland to hunt for young moose or caribou for their meat and skins for parkas. They did not use traps in those days. However, they made special long-range spears with three prongs made out of sharpened ivory tips to hunk the young caribou or young moose for their parkas. That was how the people hunted a long time ago that we in these generations are not aware or know of. The people had potlatches and potlucks in the kozikhs, sharing all kinds of food, different kinds of aguduk made out of fish liver, fish eggs, fats out of geese or caribou fat. The people would have potlatches and would invite neighboring village for their celebrations for gift giving. I've just told two stories, how people were back then. I tell stories as how they are and how the people were long time ago.

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0: Release the Krakens! Proof of existence! This is Sandra Tsinglo with the lowdown on science. The Kraken is a legendary giant squid that terrorized sailors at sea. Fossils from hundreds of millions of years ago suggest it may actually have been more than a legend. Shin Ikegami and team at Hokkaido University reconstructed fossil jaws from ancient octopuses using AI. Scratches on those jaws revealed that these beasts crunched shells and even bones. Researchers compared jaw size with modern species to estimate body size. Turns out, some reached 60 feet long. Yikes! So, was the Kraken real? Well, something like it did exist long before us. Let's just say I'm glad we weren't on the menu.
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0: Alex Mercer is a very dead man. Alex Mercer was a very rich man. He asked his servant to shut the door tight. He did as he was told. Alex Mercer was a very rich man. He slipped into his clothes for the night. Moonlight shone on his hair of gold. Alex Mercer was a very rich man. His mansion grew silent as he slipped into dream. Justin locked all the doors. Alex Mercer was a very rich man. He dreamt of jewels lathered in cream. Then of mysteries in the moors. Alex Mercer was a very rich man. He stirred and stirred into his sleep. Justin turned off all that brought light. Alex Mercer was a very rich man. Not aware of the unkind creep that will forever bring him his fright. She had gray and white hair and tangles to her shoulders and long yellow nails. She had pale white skin that could peel off her bones and breath that smelled of snails. Her surface was stone cold to the touch, and her eyes were glazed over in gray. In her bed gown she stood and she slept. As he slept, though it was night, she was clear as day. She was the night hag. Alex Mercer was a very sorry man. He woke with a fright and screamed with his might. This lady was standing on his chest. Alex Mercer was a very sorry man. Her cold breath descended upon him and he knew no light. He could barely breathe, though he gave it his best. Alex Mercer was a very sorry man. The soul tag looked at him in his eyes. She was heavy on him with her bare, cold, flat feet. Alex Mercer was a
1: morning's come, and Lord, my mind is aching. Yes, it is.

once again. The whole town will be talking, yes they will. Lord, I've seen the pity that

0: This is National Native News. I'm Jill Freitas. Roseburg Schools and the Cow Creek Band of Umpqua Tribe of Indians have announced a partnership to help preserve the tribe's ancestral language. KLCC's Brian Bull reports.
1: Starting this fall, both Native and non-Native high school students can take the Tekelma language for official language credit. The last known speaker died more than a century ago, but linguists and audio recordings from the Smithsonian Institution have helped revive it. Lindsay Campman, a spokesperson with the Cow Creek Band of Umpqua, says the tribe has deemed language as important to its citizens.
2: And that continues to make our people strong. It's a link to be able to have something in common with your ancestors who lived a very, very different life centuries ago. But being able to speak that same language that they did, that's a powerful connection.
1: The Cow Creek Band is also partnering with Roseburg Schools on a statewide program to improve Native students' attendance and is gifting the district $500,000 towards renovating Roseburg High School sports complex. For National Native News, I'm Brian Bull.
0: The Navajo Nation Council has paused its public hearing into the Zenny Home scandal until next month, but in testimony last week, a key witness made a bombshell allegation against her ex-business partner. KJZZ's Gabriel Pietrasio has details.
3: Tamara Begay is the founder of Indigenous Design Studio and Architecture, which hired the now bankrupt Zenny Home as a subcontractor to make 160 modular homes for the Navajo Nation. Zenny built only 18 after getting $24 million. But under oath, Begay leveled an accusation against Zenny Home CEO Bob Worsley.
4: He went ahead and actually forged my name under Hajoni Homes and submitted that to the state of Arizona.
3: That 2023 filing created an LLC, naming Begay's firm as a member. Her legal counsel clarifies they haven't seen any documents with her signature forged, but insists this entity was formed without her consent and against her express direction. Neither Worsley nor his attorney immediately responded to KJZZ's request for comment. For National Native News, I'm Gabriel Pietrasio.
0: According to the Lomakotze Restoration Project, tribal youth in southern Oregon are gaining hands-on experience in wildland firefighting, forestry, and ecological restoration through the organization's Tribal Youth Ecological Forestry Training Program. Lomakotze says participants, who are between 18 and 26 years old, receive paid training while earning certifications in wildland firefighting, chainsaw operation, cultural resource monitoring, and first aid and CPR. The program operates across southern Oregon and northern California on tribal, federal, and private lands. The U.S. Forest Service says the tribal youth crews have helped conduct ecological thinning, fuels reduction projects, prescribed fire preparation, and cultural resource monitoring. According to Belinda Brown, the Tribal Partnership Director for Lomakotze, the program is focused on reconnecting Native youth with ancestral lands while building workforce skills for future careers in natural resource management. Supporters say the effort comes as forests across the West face increased wildfire risk after decades of fire suppression and changing climate conditions. According to the organization, participants leave the program with professional certifications and field experiences that could lead to employment in forestry, conservation, and wildland firefighting. I'm Jill Freitas.
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So y'all be nice about it. All right. 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Brothers, y'all all right? All right. 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
1: Uh-huh.
0: And we're learning about our namesake. She knows she calls me her Anna. Chiquila Galka.
1: Chiquila Galka.
0: Chipik namesake. Do you know any information about that person who passed away? Chiquila Galka.
1: Like what?
0: Do you know any information about that person who passed away?
1: Well, she was my mother, and I know you're named after her.
0: Uh-huh.
1: I'm not sure exactly where she was born, but somewhere in the Kasunak. And I'm not really sure about her younger life, but I know she had belonged to the Sisters of the Snow, you know, like a nun for I'm not sure for how many years she belonged to that group. And then later on, when the nuns were all done with, she got married to my dad, James Gump. And she moved to Hooper Bay.
0: And we're trying to find similar qualities in that person who we are named after.
1: You're what?
0: We're comparing similar qualities within that person who we are named after.
1: I know my mom was a very loving, kind mother. Quiet and wanted to be helpful to other people and welcomed anyone into the home. And she was a church goer. There was love in her heart, and I know there are some that are same like you, what you have.
0: Similar to her?
1: Compared to my mother, there are some things like love and care and respect. I know that you have like my mother.
0: Yeah. And already have that. We already have that question. She doesn't know where she was born, though, but she grew up in Hooper, right?
1: Kasunak, as far as I know, she was born in Kasunak somewhere, and I'm not sure when, what year she, in what part of her younger years she became with the group or belong to the group that were sisters called Sisters of the Snow, like the nuns. And I'm not sure for how long she was with that group. And I guess she was like mostly in Hooper Bay. And then when that order was not working anymore, she got married and lived in Hooper Bay the rest of her years.

0: I'm Dr. Anthony Lizowitz, and this is Climate Connections. On sweltering summer days in Austin, Texas, most homes have the windows shut and air conditioners pumping. But some people cannot afford to run their AC enough to adequately cool their homes. And if the power goes out in a storm, air conditioners do not work. So some houses can quickly become dangerously hot inside, especially older, drafty homes that allow heat to seep in faster.
1: We have a lot of houses with zero insulation.
0: And Mark Kuder, Austin's Climate Adaptation and Resilience Manager, says the threat is growing as the climate warms.
1: You know, in the 1970s, we would get an average of 10 days over 100. Now we're seeing, in like 2023, 80 days over 100.
0: So the city funds programs to help low-income residents make energy efficiency improvements, like adding insulation or reflective roof coatings, which can help homes stay cooler
2: without
0: using as much heat.
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So you think you're gonna live your life alone, in darkness, in seclusion? Yeah, I know. You've been out there and tried to mix with the animals, and it just left you full of humiliated confusion. But the feeling of loneliness never leaves you. It haunts you everywhere you go. And then, you meet me, and your whole world changes. Because everything I say is everything you've ever wanted to hear. So you drop your defenses, and you drop all your fears. 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

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I can't believe I ever hurt you. I swear, I will never lie to you again, please.

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There is one big kayak where elders tell stories. In the kayak, the men and young men had to be really quiet, and they had to stay still. They didn't move around in the kayak. The elders would be in the corners in the kayak telling stories. Then John told us the story about the hand. It was long ago when we used to have sod houses. This was at Tupper Bay at the sand dunes. One night there was kids in the kayak and the parents were home. One of the parents was going to get their child, but they wanted their house to be quiet, so she went back home and went to bed. At the kayak, there was about 14 kids in there being loud, except for two orphans. The two orphans tried to let the kids be quiet because their elders told them to be quiet because they might attract something. But the kids didn't listen and they got louder. The two orphans went to go check outside the kayak and looked around. In the ocean, they saw a look-alike moon that was orange or red. They went back in and told them to be quiet because something might come. They laughed at the orphans. The orphans went back out and checked. They saw a red thing coming. It looked like a hand. The orphans went back in to hide. One hid in a sealskin and started to roll. The other hid in a big ball and started to move around in the kayak. When the hand came in, the kids were quiet and tried to move around, but they all got caught except for the two orphans. When the hand left, it was morning time. The parents got up looking for their kids. Some were crying, most of them were really worried. Then they got together. They asked the two orphans what happened and what took their kids. They said it was something that we never saw before. It was big. It ate all their kids. The parents were mad. They wanted to kill it, so they went to the mountain to get a rock that had a sharp tip. They hung it over the entrance. They tried to attract it for about 3 nights. Then finally, the fourth night, it finally came. When it went in, they cut the rope and the rock fell. The people got scared and went out the window and went home. The next morning, they checked it. It was ice. The shamans told the men to chip the ice out and take it out.

0: ever feel guilty reaching for a basket of fries? 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

0: Are you ready to go back to Titanic?
1: It's been 84 years, and I can still smell the fresh paint. The china had never been used. Titanic was called the Ship of Dreams. And it was. It really was.

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1: Not yet. Do you understand me?
0: I'm so cold.
1: You're gonna die an old lady, warm in her bed. 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

0: Winning that ticket, Rose, was the best thing that ever happened to me. It brought me to you. And I'm thankful for that, Rose. You must do me this honor. You must promise me that you'll survive.
1: I'll never let go, Jack. I'll never let go.

This is Keisha and this is my story. A long time ago, there was a girl named Kathy and she was babysitting for her little cousin while his parents were out for the night. She called up one of her friends, Louise, to stay with her for the night and at the parents' house. It was late at night when the parents went out, and later on, as time passed by, while they were playing games, they heard something that sounded like a ball that was rolling all around the house. While the baby was sleeping, both Karen and Louise got scared, and one of them said, "It's probably just the kids who are being stupid and goofing around." So they decided to go back to playing games. Then a few hours later, that same noise came and was louder than the first time. Then Louise told Kathy to go check outside and see what was making that noise. So she got up and went to check what was outside, but when she went outside, there was nothing around the house or near it, and the noise stopped. The girls were getting scared and they wanted to leave the house, but they couldn't because they were stuck while the parents were out for the night and babysitting. So they called the parents up, but there was no answer, and tried calling for a while, but they gave up. The noise stopped and then the noise began again, and they heard banging and loud noises that were getting louder and louder than the last ones. Then that's when they were getting really scared, and one of the girls went to go check to see if there were kids outside, but there was no one to be spotted outside or around the house. So Kathy got the baby ready and went to her house and stayed there for a night. While they were getting ready, they heard voices inside the house and banging outside of the house. Then they got ready and took off and went to the next door neighbor's house and told them what was going on while they were babysitting at the parents' house. While they were there, the next door neighbors told Kathy that the house was very old and was on top of graves of a family. When they were trying to get a hold of the parents, they were nowhere to be found. They decided not to go back to the house again.

0: Is she really going out with him?
1: Well, there she is. Let's ask her.
0: Betty, is that Jimmy's ring you're wearing?
1: Mm-hmm. Gee, it must be great riding with him.
0: Is he picking you up after school today?
1: Mm-mm.
0: By the way, where'd you meet him?

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The tears were beginning to show. As he drove away on that rainy night, I begged him to go slow. What he heard, I'll never know.

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The story is called The Quamida. I forgot who told me the story, but she was holding her baby and her son. She was sleeping on the couch. The house was small so she could see her son, and she was holding her baby. Then she starts hearing stuff going around her house. She was like, "Quit it!" because she thought it was her friend. Then she heard someone coming in the door slowly, loud. She tried to get up, but then she couldn't. She thought it was cool because she was frozen. Then she starts getting serious and tries calling her older son. But he couldn't hear her, so she bit her tongue, and that ghost that tried to come in her house. She told her son that there was something at the door. He woke up and said, "What?" "I said there is something at the door." He got up, ran, and closed the door and locked it. She kept hearing the noise around her house. Before the noise got to the third corner, she took her baby's pee and went around and went away. If she didn't go around her house with the pee, they all would have been dead. But she did. 1 week later, some boy reminded her. I don't know why, but that boy did remind her. And she told her friends, and after that she told us when we were stuck in Kotlik.

This next song was my first single ever. And it's called Vision of Love.

I'm Dr. Anthony Lizerwitz, and this is Climate Connections. 2 years ago, Indonesia announced a plan to spend millions of dollars protecting and restoring coral reefs. Indonesia's reefs are some of the most extraordinary ecosystems on Earth, and this new conservation effort was made possible by something called a debt for nature swap. Most countries spend a lot paying off debt to banks, institutions, or other countries. But with a debt for nature swap, countries can offload some of that debt by committing to environmental protections. To protect its coral reefs, Indonesia struck a deal with the U.S. to turn $35 million of debt into conservation funds. Nonprofits can also facilitate debt for nature deals. Recently, for instance, the Nature Conservancy helped Ecuador refinance some bonds, freeing up money to protect forests, rivers, and wetlands in the Amazon. Debt for nature swaps can be especially useful for low-income countries struggling with high debt burdens. And as the climate warms, conservation is becoming even more important. Projects like Indonesia's could protect reefs as the ocean warms and becomes more acidic. And deals to protect forests could help ensure that they continue absorbing carbon pollution and slowing global warming. Climate Connections is produced by the Yale Center for Environmental Communication. To learn more about climate change, visit climateconnections.org.

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0: My name is Daniel Fry, and my story is called A Chinese Nightmare. The house had belonged to one of her ancient Chinese ancestors. This was apparent from the oriental design and architecture. Shin had known it was hers through inheritance since she was 8 years old, but had never entered it because of the frightening stories people had told her about what had happened there. Even now that she was 17 and had stopped believing in old ghost stories, she still had chills as she looked upon it. The tales had frightened her so terribly at the time. Such memories were not easy to forget. Above her, the sky was gray and dark. This didn't serve to ease her fears at what she might discover inside. Shin looked at the squarish house and thought that it might look rather pleasant on a sunny day. As it was, the house was gloomy, depressing, and oddly foreboding. She took a deep, shuddering breath and walked up to the house. As she opened the doors and walked inside, she found herself suddenly wishing that she had brought along her brown ferret, Shinji. He was imported from the United States, and she had given him a name she'd taken out of Japanese literature.
1: "It's a shame I don't have his brave heart with me now," thought Shin.
0: Inside, the house was very dark. Without modern electricity, the open door was the primary source of light, and even that was a pitiful amount. There were quite a few candles scattered throughout the house, though, and a box of matches was right beside the door. Still, she left the front door standing open. The open doorway still provided the best source of illumination, and she didn't want to feel like she was trapped in the house. The house was so old, and no one had entered it in years. This was apparent from the dust clouds that billowed up with every step she took. Throughout the house were Chinese paintings of horses, dragons, demons, warlords, and other things that almost frightened her into leaving. One room, which she suspected was her great-grandfather's bedroom at the time, looked like it was completely filled and covered with spiders sitting on their webs. But then she saw that about half of them were simply designs on the furniture.
1: What was going through his mind? Shin wondered. Why would anyone keep such ghastly things?
0: She moved on without even entering that room. At last, she came to a large set of double sliding doors. She thought that it must be the main room of the house and was curious as to what was kept inside it, but at the same time was almost afraid to find out. She suddenly remembered one of the stories that she had been told as a child, and a chill racked her. Not so much, she felt, because of the story, but because the memory had come to her of itself. She had been told that her great-grandfather was a Chinese wizard, and that her great-grandmother, in turn, was a Chinese witch. The two were married against their will and hated each other passionately, but had put aside their feelings long enough to raise children. Once their offspring had gone, though, they turned their hatred onto one another in full. Supposedly, they had each tried to take possession of an object that they could use to kill the other. They were struggling over possession of the same object and using the same medium to do so. Just when their anger and magical power was reaching a dangerous peak, causing that region of China to quake with the force of their battle, Shin's great-grandmother's heart gave out, and she fell dead to the floor. But not before she imprinted a permanent enchantment on the item that was too powerful to be removed even by such a great wizard as Shin's great-grandfather. No one knew what the item they had struggled over possession was, what medium they were using for their enchantments, or even the exact nature of the imprints left on the object. All they knew was that, according to the story, her great-grandfather had sealed it away with strong enchantments, and that he was always angry and paranoid until the day that he died 3 years later. Shin wished that memory of that tale would go away. She moved forward, held her breath, and opened the door. But as the door slid aside, a clinking of metal caused her to jump. A chain had fallen to the floor. It appeared that someone had used it to seal the door, but the years had rusted it away. Shin regained her composure and stepped through the doorway. At first, it was so dim that she couldn't see anything, But as she continued to stare in, shapes began to take form. Glints of light reflected dimly through the gloom, shining off of metal things covered in dust hanging on the walls. In front of her, there was a thick rug, and further in was a podium holding a square box. It was about a foot and a half on every side. Other than that, there was no other furniture in the room. Seeing this, Shin moved closer to the box, taking one cautious step at a time. The rug was plush under her feet, but that did not make it any less ominous. In the middle of the room, the podium rose the box up to chest level. It was inlaid with intricate designs, images of dragons, of flowers, of humans, demons, spirits, horses, and many other things flowed across, and they all flowed into one another as though they were of a single design. The box both intrigued and frightened her. She felt foreboding, as though she were trespassing. "But this is my house," she thought. "This house and everything in it is now mine. Why shouldn't I see what's in that box?" She forced her hands forward and opened the box before her resolve dissipated. She peered inside and, through the gloom, saw the contents of the box. A jade ball. Pure, totally smooth, no ridges or blemishes on it. It fascinated her, capturing her complete attention. All of her fear went away, clearing her mind to give space for focus upon that single, iridescent object. She felt like a child staring at something too wonderful for words. Such was the beauty of that simple sphere of jade. Slowly, she reached her hands into the box and felt the surface of it, and then lifted it out. A cold chill blew against her neck, making her hair stand up on end. She could hear a whispering sound, its position indeterminable in the dark. Boom! The ground gave a sudden jolt beneath her. She dropped the jade ball and fell to the ground. Her heart pounded in the sudden, complete silence. Then she heard someone cry out in rage from the corner of the room. A clay statue of a warrior in full armor in that corner of the room suddenly became animate and hunched over. Then it straightened up and turned towards her. Shin stared at it, terrified, incapable of moving, waiting to see what it would do. The statue turned to the wall, grabbed a sword from where it was mounted, and turned back to her. Her fear took another sudden jolt, this time forcing her into action. Shin grabbed the ball of jade, not knowing why, then scrambled to her feet, dashed out of the room, and ran back along the right hallway. Heavy footsteps behind her told Shin that the statue was pursuing her. Not daring to look back, she turned left at the end of the hallway, started to run down the next hall, but then stopped suddenly. Spiders, real spiders, were pouring out of the bedroom she'd seen earlier, cutting off her escape. She turned her head back around and saw that the statue had caught up with her. Now she was trapped on both sides, and the statue was moving closer. "No!" she screamed in her mind. "No, please not now!" But then she heard something, a small squeak from around the corner where the statue had come. "Shinji?" she wondered. And sure enough, her brown ferret ran into her line of sight, stopped behind the clay statue, and screamed at it as though angry. The statue merely looked down at it with disdain. It raised up its sword like it was about to cut Shinji in half. At the sight of seeing her friend in such danger, Shin's fear was replaced by a terrible, consuming rage. She screamed, She lifted up the jade ball and hurled it at the statue with all of her might, sending it flying across the hall. It missed the statue, hit the wall behind it, and shattered into pieces. An old woman's scream pierced the air around her, a scream of both anger and pain. It was a horrible sound. Shin covered her ears to try and block it out. It seemed as though her consciousness might break under it. But then it suddenly stopped. The house, the statue, and everything else disappeared. She was curled up in the middle of an empty field. Shinji was sitting in front of her, worrying. He turned his small head towards her.
1: Shin jerked her head in a nod, said, "Yes, my friend, I'm all right."
0: Shinji then slumped forward onto the grass and closed his eyes, ready to fall asleep then and there.
1: Shinji smiled at him and thought, "Yes, I could do for some rest as well."
0: And with that, she fell back onto the soft ground and fell asleep.

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There was this one time when about five kids were playing out. It was pretty late, way past 12. Their parents told them to go home at 9, but they never listened. They were playing hide and seek. One of the kids were hiding in some long grass. He seen something across from him and wondered what it was. He waited for about 1 minute to check because he was kind of scared. A few minutes later, he forgot all about what he saw, but he heard something rattling in the grass and he started freaking out. He could hear his heart beating, but he checked anyway. I mean, what's the worst that could be there? He crawled over and peeked in the grass. As soon as he looked, he seen a real pale face with red eyes. He froze in terror. He could hear a whisper. That's right. The man with no legs. He got up and yelled, "The man with no legs, run." All the kids got up practically at once. They all started running toward their homes or toward a friend's home. The man with no legs caught up to one of the boys and grabbed him by the foot and tripped him, told him, "Start listening to your parents and go home early." He let go of the boy and told him, "The next time I catch you out this late, I am going to cut your legs off and make you just like me." The little boy got up as quickly as he could and started sprinting home. He didn't want to look back, but he did anyway to see if the thing he just seen was following him. It was gone. So he ran into his house and realized he was so scared he was crying and his pants are wet.

The last thing I remember, Doc, I started to swerve. And then I saw the Jag slide into the curve. I know I'll never forget that horrible sight. I guess I found out for myself that everyone was right.

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0: A long time ago, there was a great hunter who was fearless of anything. One sunny day, when the hunter went out to hunt some food, he saw a man in the distance. When he got closer to the figure, it was a man dragging a bag. The hunter asked, "What's in that bag?" The person who dragged the big bag had warned him. He said,
1: "Don't look in that bag."
0: The hunter didn't listen to the man who told him not to look in the bag. Later that day, when the villagers saw him come home, he appeared as white as a ghost. The villagers asked what happened to him, but the hunter got to the part when he opened the bag, he broke down into tears. Even when he was old, he couldn't push himself to tell what he had seen in the bag. As the years pass by, no one knows what the hunter saw in the bag. If you see a man walking in a straight line with a bag, I give you this warning. Don't look in the bag. If you approach the Kumulak, you have to pinpoint the direction where he is walking and stand in front of his path and look away from the dragger. When the dragger stands right behind you, he will ask,
1: "Why have you blocked my way?"
0: He will say that in a very scary voice with a cold, cold breath. You will have to ignore him. But when he says the stuff you really, really want and there in that bag, don't look. Just say what you want the most and walk away.

0: I'm Dr. Anthony Lizowitz, and this is Climate Connections. Next week, the Vermont Green Football Club kicks off its season. This pre-professional soccer team hopes to repeat last year's success when they went undefeated and won their league's national championship. But winning on the field is not the Vermont Green's only goal.
1: We want to be a leader and we want to be an example in addressing the climate crisis through the game of soccer.
0: Club co-founder Patrick Inferna says the team is taking steps to reduce its climate impact. And it's going beyond that by building a community of fans who are passionate about doing the same. People who bike to games get free raffle tickets. The club invites halftime speakers who talk about climate issues. And community nonprofits share information in the concourse. Staff and volunteers sort through trash, recycling, and compost bins to minimize what's sent to the landfill. And Inferna says some fans are so committed that they formed an independent group that fundraises for climate and social justice efforts.
1: And I think more than anything, that is success. When I look at our fans organizing together and engaging with our partners and deciding that while they are enjoying the game of soccer, they are going to make it mean something more, that is the coolest thing that we've experienced since founding this club.
0: Climate Connections is produced by the Yale Center for Environmental Communication. To learn more about climate change, visit climateconnections.org.

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Allah, Allah, Allah, Allah, Allah, Allah, Allah, Allah, Allah, Allah, Allah, Allah, Allah, Allah, Allah, Allah, Allah, Allah, Allah, Allah, Allah, Allah, Allah, Allah, Allah, Allah, Allah, Allah, Allah, Allah, Allah, Allah, Allah, Allah, Allah, Allah, Allah, Allah, Allah, Allah, Allah, Allah, Allah, Allah, Allah, Allah, Allah, Allah, Allah, Allah, Allah, Allah, Allah, Allah, Allah, Allah, Allah, Allah, Allah, Allah, Allah, Allah, Allah, Allah, Allah, Allah, Allah, Allah, Allah, Allah, Allah, Allah, Allah, Allah, Allah, Allah, Allah, Allah, Allah, Allah, Allah, Allah, Allah, Allah, Allah, Allah, Allah, Allah, Allah, Allah, Allah, Allah, Allah, Allah, All

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We are telling scary stories about long time ago and this time of the year. Last time when Vinny told us a story about the devil girl who danced. It started at the dance. When they were at the dance, the girl with a beautiful dress asked the boy to dance. They walked all the way up to the middle of the whole room and danced. When they were dancing for a long time, the boy or man and the other people that were dancing saw a tail and huge feet. After they saw the tail and big feet, all of a sudden they all ran out. Everybody was so scared to go dance where they saw the girl with a beautiful dress and huge big feet with a tail under her white dress. The end.

0: would you shake hands over Zoom? This is Sandra Tsinglo with The Lowdown on Science. Humans are built to connect, but distance can make that hard. Modern-day technology has solved these issues, but something is still missing. Touch. Enter Maya Dunlap and team at St. Louis University. They introduced Hold, a wearable glove for handshaking over long distances. It vibrates, squeezes, and stretches skin to mimic real grips. When people use Hold, researchers found they felt more connected and built better rapport during conversations. 78% of participants compared the Hold glove to physical handshakes. Pleased to meet ya! Now video calls can be truly handy, but I'm still keeping my camera off.
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When I was a little boy, my dad told me a story. It was about a dead doctor in a house haunting the little girl that was living there. The story begins in a house in the middle of Chibok. When it was late, the mom and the children went to bed. There was the mom and the three kids. There was two boys and one girl. The little girl was being bothered by the evil ghost doctor. The night the spirit was bothering the little girl, and finally the father came home from hunting. For some reason he brought the dog in the house. What he realized was the dog was lying down in an unusual spot. The dog was lying down next to the hallway door. It usually lied next to the door or on the rug. The dad went to bed, and when he was just about to sleep, the little girl came to him and said, "The doctor keeps on bothering." He tried to put her to sleep and tried to hug her. But she said, "The doctor won't let me." He tried and tried again, and finally the little girl said, "The doctor is behind you, Daddy." He freaked out and he got the dog and said, "Get him, boy." The dog got up and started to chase and attack the doctor. The dad stayed in the room and he heard a lot of noise out in the living room, and then it stopped. When he looked out, the dog was sitting down in front of the door. The dad thought it was weird. When he opened the door just a little bit, it swung open. The dog charged, then stopped sitting down in front of the door again. The dad did the same thing. He opened the door just a little bit and it swung open. The dog went down the road and barked toward the road going up. The next day, the dog threw up in two places, next to the door and next to the other door. Those are the two spots that the dog bit the ghost. After that, they got an elder to bless the house. The end.

0: I'm Dr. Anthony Lizerwitz, and this is Climate Connections. What happens in Vegas stays in Vegas, but
1: what happens in the Arctic does not stay in the Arctic.
0: That's Walt Meyer, a senior research scientist at the National Snow and Ice Data Center at the University of Colorado. He says Arctic sea ice is shrinking dramatically. Each March, sea ice covers a greater area than at any other time of the year. But this year, that peak coverage was the lowest on record since satellites began measuring it in 1979. This decline has far-reaching consequences, because sea ice acts as an air conditioner for the Earth's climate. The white sea ice reflects a lot of sunlight back into space, while dark, open ocean absorbs more solar energy as heat. So as the ice shrinks and more water is exposed, temperatures are rising quickly.
1: The Arctic is warming about three times as fast as the rest of the globe, largely due to the loss of sea ice.
0: And Meyer says Arctic warming can affect weather patterns at lower latitudes.
1: We can potentially get more extreme weather, more extreme heat waves, and potentially more extreme storms.
0: So Meyer says that the rapid loss of sea ice in the Arctic has consequences around the world and indicates bigger changes to come. Climate Connections is produced by the Yale Center for Environmental Communication. To learn more about climate change, visit climateconnections.org.

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Hello, it's time once again for Our Story, occasional notes from the life, history, and lore of Bristol Bay and southwestern Alaska, brought to you by the Sam Fox Museum in Dillingham. I'm Tim Troll. This week, we continue with the story of the woman bear, collected by Dolores Cowagley in her book, Yupik Stories, published by AMU Press in 1975. When we left the story last, a young woman and her two children find themselves alone in a village after their husband left to go hunting some months before. The woman, expecting her husband to return, hears a little bird tell her that her husband has married two women on the other side of the mountain, and now she must decide whether she will go find her husband and those two women. We left her in that dilemma. She thinks for a long time. She finally decides that since this is a time of real need, the animals might help her out. After all, has she not been careful in skinning the animals? None of the usable parts is ever wasted. The animals' souls should be pleased. That afternoon, she goes up into the cache. She goes through many animal skins and considers the strengths and weaknesses of each. She considers a ground squirrel. It is too slow and playful. It runs around at random with no particular purpose. She discards it. She goes through several other skins, and she finally pulls out a caribou skin. Well, it's quite fast, but only for a short distance. It gets plenty of lichens to eat, but it's not sure of its footing on the mountains. I won't use it. Finally, she pulls out a bear skin. Here is an animal with no one to fear. For him, there are fish in the streams, berries, and small game for food. He does not tire easily. The mountains are no barrier. This is my choice. That evening, she soaks the skin to soften it. She prepares whatever food she has for her children. She rises early the next morning, takes out the skin, and stretches it. She talks to it. I need your help at this time. I need to check to see if my husband is still living. My children are out of food. So please, spirit of the bear, do not refuse to help me. She tells her children to remain in the house. Food and water are available. She then tries on the skin and prepares to leave. She picks out the landmarks and then leaves in the direction that the bird flew. Several hours later, she is on top of the pass, surveying a valley with a river flowing through it. She spies a house and a cache. There is smoke coming from the window of the house. One look at the cache, and she realizes that the people have much wealth. Soon, she sees a lady come out of the house, walk to the riverbank, and look out toward the ocean. Then she returns to the house. Not too long afterwards, a younger woman comes out and does the same. Soon, she enters the house. The woman, now dressed as a bear, hurries down the mountain and then hides in the tall grass close to the house. There, she removes the skin and says to it, I'm going to leave you for a little while. When I need you, I want you to come help me again. She goes to the house, making a few noises before entering. Slowly looking about, she notices the two ladies sitting by the fire. They are both boiling food. She recognizes her husband's clothing hanging inside the house. The women are surprised. I didn't know anyone else existed. Where did you come from? I come from my place over the mountain, she answers. I hope you are not our husband's wife, exclaims one of the women. He told us that he has a wife. You are so pretty, especially those double lines on each side of your chin. I do hope our husband will not want you for his wife. The woman considers what she hears. It's because of these two that my husband did not return, and we suffered loneliness and hunger. She slowly answers, No, I am not his wife. I will tell you, though, that I was pretty homely at one time. One day, while I was boiling caribou meat, I decided to change myself. This I did by quickly drinking a dipper of boiling broth. Oh, the pain was unbearable, and I lost consciousness,
But when I awoke, I looked into a pot full of water, and I saw that I had changed. I even had beauty markings. I am sure it will work for you." "Oh, yes, we will try it," the two women replied eagerly. "Our husband makes a strange request of us, and that is to stand and dance for him as he approaches and sings to us. If we do not do this, he gets very angry. We will do as you say, as you are more attractive than we, and he might want you instead." "All right," said the woman. "Each of you take a dipper. When I say all right, you take a dipper full of boiling broth and quickly swallow as fast as you can. Get ready." "All right." They both quickly fill their dippers and drink. All of a sudden they fall backwards and quiver. The woman knows they are dead, but she is so mad that she opens their mouths and stuffs burning coals into them. She goes outside and finds two poles and sticks them into the ground on the river bank. She drags out the bodies one by one, struggles, and finally has the bodies standing up with a post. Inside the parka, she gets other wood and then ties the arms in a dance position. Looking out at the ocean, she sees light glistening off something quite rhythmically and concludes that it must be off a paddle. She goes back and gets her bearskin from the hiding place. Soon she hears her husband singing. There is no response from his wives. He scolds them and resumes his singing. Still no response. He is angry. He quickly paddles to shore, jumps out of his kayak, runs up the bank, and grabs one of the women. The whole body moves. He takes a close look and sees that she is dead. He checks the other. "Who has killed my wives?" "Whoever has killed them will not live long." Then his original wife slowly rises out of the tall grass and says, "I killed them." "So you killed them. You don't have long to live." With that, he runs to his kayak, takes his bow, strings it, and gets an arrow. And at the same time, the woman puts on the bear skin. The husband races toward the grass. The bear rears up. He stops in his tracks, starting to back away. He asks her, "Where is my wife? Are you her? If you are her, I will go home with you. I will never leave you. I will forever love you and the kids." The woman bear is so furious, there is no calming her. She charges at him. He runs and heads for the cache. He begins to climb, but she grabs his leg and pulls him down. She is so mad that she chews claws and rips him to pieces. Not satisfied, she goes into the house, rips everything apart, and she wrecks the cache. Finally, she calms down. She realizes that she has killed her husband and that she and her children are alone. She hurries home. As she approaches the house, she hears her children crying. She tries desperately to peel off the skin, but it will not give. She becomes frustrated by the effort, and frustration turns to anger. She runs around in a rage. She runs around the house, but dares not enter as she knows she will frighten her children. She runs around the house again, but this time hits the wall of the house with both forepaws as hard as she can. The wall collapses. There is no sign of her children. There are only two little birds who stick closely to her. To this day, the Yupik Eskimos believe there are certain little birds that associate closely with bears because of a kinship from the past, and that the bear is temperamental and unpredictable because of circumstances leading to that woman's anguish. That story was originally told by Matilda Oscar to her grandson, Oscar Coagley, who then was the husband of Dolores Coagley, who collected that story in her book, Yupik Stories, published by AMU Press in 1975. For our story, I'm Tim Troll.

0: way away. There's a corner, and I'm feeling like I'm dying. Kiss it away, please. Kiss it away. I got a feeling that there's something down.
1: This is KCUK 88.1, Chivac, Alaska, and Hooper Bay, Alaska. 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

0: this week, and now conservative youth seem to be moving in a different direction.
1: No one can really fill in the space that he left. You can kind of see the impacts and the proof that these things aren't working in the same way and how fractured the right has become since he died.
0: Plus, super soldiers go bad in the new action thriller Onslaught. It's Sunday, September 6th. News is next.
2: Live from NPR News in Washington, I'm Linda Kenyon. Republicans are gathering in Dallas this week for the first-of-its-kind midterm GOP convention. NPR's Mara Liasson says President Trump will be there, but some Republicans will not.
3: It's not really a convention as we know them. It's a Trump rally. And on Truth Social a few months ago, Donald Trump called it that. He said it would be a rally like none other. But despite that hype, not all Republican candidates are going to be there or want to be there, especially ones who are locked in very tight races. They'd rather spend their time back home campaigning. And given how unpopular the president is, how unpopular his war in Iran is and tariffs and his strong support of data centers, which are very unpopular with Democrats and Republicans, for a lot of Republican candidates, it's not helpful for them to be seen with Trump.
2: President Trump will deliver a speech at the convention on Wednesday and will also attend Thursday's events. Diesel prices have hit another record high. The national average is now $5.89 per gallon. NPR's Stephen Bisaha reports the rising cost could push up prices for goods across the country.
4: Diesel is about $1.75 more expensive than gas right now. But when you want to move something heavy, you use diesel.
5: If we were towing these things with gas cars, we'd probably go through a lot more.
4: Michelle Quarters hauling a trailer filled with shutters from Memphis to Atlanta for the manufacturing company she works for. She's filling a Ford 450 powered by diesel.
5: And we literally, in a few weeks, are having a price increase go into effect because of the price of diesel affecting us right now.
4: It's not just shutters. Diesel is used for transporting all sorts of goods, meaning just about everyone will share the cost of more expensive diesel. Stephen Bisaha, NPR News, Leeds, Alabama.
2: Tesla has launched its first fleet of driverless taxis that have no steering wheels or pedals. The cars went live on the streets of Austin, Texas. And as NPR's John Ruich reports, the Department of Transportation has already launched an investigation.
6: The cars are compact, gold-colored, two-door SUVs with distinctive Tesla lines and doors that open upward. And they have no way for passengers to take control if need be. The launch announcement on Thursday gave Tesla shares a boost, but they quickly gave up those gains after the National Highway Traffic Safety Administration, or NHTSA, announced that it was conducting what's known as an audit query into the service. The investigation will check that the cybercabs meet all federal motor vehicle safety standards. NHTSA Administrator Jonathan Morrison says in a statement, the administration fully supports the safe development and deployment of autonomous vehicles, but needs to ensure that all laws are followed after Tesla's self-certification. John Ruich, NPR News.
2: Indonesia's Krakatoa volcano has erupted. No casualties have been reported. You're listening to NPR. Israel has escalated attacks in South Lebanon, destroying a hospital and killing two young women in an attack on a house. The Lebanese health ministry says a total of at least four people have been killed, more than 20 others wounded. NPR's Jane Araf has more from Beirut.
7: Lebanon's health ministry says Israeli attacks Sunday completely destroyed the Ghandour Hospital and the town of Nabatieh al-Fawqa. The hospital had previously been forced to shut due to fighting in the area, where Israeli forces have entered Lebanon to fight the Iran-backed militant group Hezbollah. In the village of Arab Salim, a municipality official tells NPR that two young women were killed Sunday in an Israeli airstrike on their home. The Israeli military said it was targeting Hezbollah after the group fired drones towards its soldiers this week. Jane Araf, NPR News, Beirut.
2: Former college football coach Nick Saban is getting involved in politics, sort of. He's starring in a new advertisement advocating the Protect College Sports Act. It's a bipartisan bill that would regulate college sports. Saban says the bill would end the chaos around issues concerning name, image, and likeness endorsement money, and that it also would protect athletes and women's sports. Saban is one of several major college sports figures who has voiced support for the bill. The ad is running this weekend, and it coincides with the first week of college football games. I'm Linda Kenyon, NPR News. in Washington.
8: 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And the Public Welfare Foundation, committed to advancing transformative youth and criminal justice reforms.

0: This is Weekend Edition from NPR News. I'm Aisha Roscoe. Good morning. The U.S. military said it struck three Iranian oil tankers yesterday and that it attacked the vessels after Iran fired ballistic missiles at a U.S. aircraft carrier and destroyer. This flare-up in fighting is having a big impact on the energy markets. Diesel fuel prices hit a record high this morning, up more than 50% since the start of the war. David Goldwyn served as an energy envoy for the State Department during the Obama administration and joins us now. Good morning, David.
1: Good morning, Aisha. Good to be with you again.
0: Let's start with diesel. It's used by many businesses to run factories and equipment. Why are we seeing record prices right now?
1: Well, there are really three reasons, Aisha. First is that the refineries use crude oil to make diesel, and so the price of crude is up, so that puts some upward pressure on it. But the real challenge is that we've lost almost 3 million barrels a day of refining capacity from the Persian Gulf, and it was a major refiner of the what they call these middle distillates, jet fuel and diesel. The other reason is that Ukrainian attacks on Russian infrastructure, both its ports and its refining capacity, has led to a loss of almost 330,000 barrels a day in Russian exports of diesel. They were another big refiner, and so they have an export ban, and they're using that more for domestic consumption. So you put those two things together, and you have a lot more countries competing for a much smaller supply of diesel. That's making the prices go up, and unlike crude, which you can get from a lot of places, you can't build another refinery really quickly, and so there's no way to replace that other than by the market forces of high prices.
0: So there's a lot of pressure on diesel right now. What will be the impact of those higher diesel prices on the wider economy?
1: Well, diesel has a higher inflationary impact on the economy than gasoline. It's kind of like the hidden fuel, but you use diesel for transportation. 75% of transportation is diesel in the United States. So you're talking about trucks, you're talking about agricultural combines, you're talking about every package that Amazon delivers to your door and all the food which shows up in your grocery store. So as the price of diesel goes up, and jet fuel also for air travel, everything that gets moved around the country and virtually everything in agriculture costs more. And so you're seeing diesel prices rise first. The fuel bill is going to come to these folks in October, and we're going to see it in the cost of virtually everything from food to toys to manufactured goods come December.
0: We're 6 months into this war, and there are these conflicting reports over how much oil is going through the Strait of Hormuz. You have the Energy Secretary Chris Wright said that more than 17 million barrels went through on Monday. That's almost pre-war levels. But independent ship tracking firms say oil exports are a lot lower. How can you explain that discrepancy?
1: Well, the amount of traffic that goes through the Strait changes from day to day, and what does get through is basically now trying to go in secret. So they turn off the devices, you know, sort of the transponders, which are normally used to track them. So now you're talking about satellites trying to see ships at night. So they're harder to see. They're not really advertising themselves. And there's a, you know, probably a little bit of a bias for the energy secretary to inflate a little bit how good things are so that people feel that oil prices might come down. But as you point out, the tanker trackers and others are showing that traffic is, you know, is quite minimal. And it depends on the day. Now that you've had this exchange of attacks over the weekend with the U.S. attacking Iranian tankers and Iran striking back, shippers are going to be more reluctant to go through. So a week ago, you might have had a couple of attempts. This weekend, nobody's probably trying to get through the strait. So it's a lot of variation. But as we pointed out earlier, it's down at least by half compared to what it was before the war. And in terms of oil prices and gasoline prices, what really matters is refining.
0: You know, prices are high now, but analysts had thought they would go higher than they are. Have you been surprised by what's happened?
1: A little bit, yes. We've been able to get more oil out of the Gulf really by alternate routes, and there's been more production from other countries, which has come faster. But as we see now, we're running up against this refining constraint. You can have more oil, but it doesn't give you more diesel or jet fuel.
0: That's David Goldwyn, president of Goldwyn Global Strategies. Thank you so much for speaking with us.
1: My pleasure.

0: At the heart of the trial of Lindsey Clancy, which ended in a mistrial Friday, was her mental state. Clancy is the Massachusetts mother who killed her three young children in 2023. Her defense was she was suffering from severe postpartum psychosis and is not guilty of murder due to lack of responsibility. It's what's popularly known as the insanity defense. Heather Cuculo teaches criminal and mental disability law at New York Law School. She joins us now. Welcome to the program.
1: Hi, thank you for having me.
0: Were you surprised that the trial ended in a mistrial?
1: I thought it was unfortunate, but I was not surprised given how the deliberations had gone about and certainly some of the significant and complex issues in the case.
0: And speaking of those issues, I mean, each state sets its burdens to meet the legal standards for insanity. How does Massachusetts approach it?
1: Yeah, Massachusetts puts the burden to prove that the defendant was not mentally ill at the time on the prosecution. So not only does the prosecution have to prove their case in chief beyond a reasonable doubt, but they also have to prove beyond a reasonable doubt that the defendant was not mentally ill at the time.
0: Oh.
1: Now, the majority of jurisdictions use some variation of what is known as the McNaughton rule. And that is the focus on the defendant's ability to understand what they were doing and whether it was wrong. It's a very narrow standard, which is what makes the insanity defense so difficult to win.
0: Hearing about these cases, like there have been famous ones in the past, Clarence Darrow got Leopold and Loeb spared from the death penalty by claiming they were insane. John Hinckley was acquitted for shooting President Reagan, but he was hospitalized for decades.
1: The fact that you brought up John Hinckley is significant. That was the case, and in a lot of ways, that was the turning point in the insanity defense. It was such a high-profile case. It received enormous media attention at the time. And what that did was it led many Americans to believe the defense is incredibly common. But it is, in many respects, one of the rarest defenses in criminal law. I would say the statistics show maybe 0.1% to 1% of criminal cases. And I think there are different variations, but it's basically fewer than one in 1,000 felony cases. And the Hinckley case, in addition, also gave Americans sort of this concern over the fact that persons were escaping liability and that they were not being held accountable for actions that, by all accounts, they actually committed.
0: Even if you have success in an insanity defense, that doesn't necessarily translate to freedom, right?
1: Absolutely not. I think a great example and a case that was in the spotlight and in the media spotlight was the Andrea Yates case. In 2001, it occurred. This was a mother who had drowned her five young children in a bathtub. The first trial ended in a conviction of capital murder. This was in Texas. But in the retrial, the defense was successful in getting the jury to render an decision of not guilty by reason of insanity. Andrea Yates is still in a psychiatric hospital, still civilly committed to this day. The likelihood of someone that has committed such a disturbing and horrific crime and who has been under the spotlight of all of the potential mental illness that was leading up to it and continuing, most definitely is probably going to remain in some type of psychiatric custody for an extensive period of time.
0: Well, in this case, in the Clancy case, what do you think happens next?
1: There are three options, basically. The prosecution could decide to retry the case. There could be the possibility for plea negotiations and a plea deal between prosecution and defense. Or the prosecution could decide to dismiss the charges, which I think is the most unlikely outcome.
0: What do people need to understand better about these sorts of cases involving mental health and crimes that are atrocious?
1: They're atrocious, and that's the piece. Persons who are viewing this from the outside need to do their best to separate that emotional response and their own personal belief and experience, and consider the objective information that they are receiving, especially with the vividness that accompanies this case.
0: That's New York Law School's Heather Cucullo. Professor, thank you so much for speaking with us today.
1: My pleasure.

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I'm Linda Kenyon with these headlines. U.S. envoys Steve Witkoff and Jared Kushner are in Kyiv as part of a renewed push for peace in the war started by Russia. It follows yesterday's meeting at the Kremlin with Russian President Vladimir Putin. That meeting lasted more than 3 hours but ended without breakthroughs. Iran claims it struck an unmanned U.S. vessel trying to enter the Strait of Hormuz. The U.S. calls that a total lie. The claim came one day after the U.S. military said it struck three Iranian oil tankers in response to a ballistic missile attack on Navy warships. And an eastern German region is voting in an election that could bring to power the first far-right state government in the nation's post-World War II history. I'm Linda Kenyon, NPR News.

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1: This is Weekend Edition from NPR News. I'm Aisha Roscoe. Charlie Kirk will be honored this Thursday at Utah Valley University, a year after he was assassinated in front of students at a campus event there. Kirk co-founded the conservative youth nonprofit Turning Point USA. We wanted to check in on how Turning Point USA has weathered the past year. So joining us now is Ali Breland. He's written about the organization for The Atlantic. Welcome to the program.
2: Hi, thank you so much for having me.
1: Can you remind us of how influential Charlie Kirk and Turning Point USA have been in Republican politics in recent years?
2: I don't think that one can understate how important and influential Charlie Kirk and Turning Point USA were, especially up towards the end of his life. Charlie Kirk managed to take and create this organization that had all of these different tentacles. He also had this get out the vote effort that was targeting low propensity voters, youth, often male college voters that had traditionally been overlooked by the right. Some people credit this at least partially with Trump's victory in 2024. Charlie Kirk was able to connect all of these different influential people across parts of the right that normally weren't connected, faith leaders with far right internet figures, with establishment figures who later became high up in the White House and the administration.
1: Well, now Charlie Kirk's widow, Erica Kirk, is leading the organization. How effective has she been at taking the reins of Turning Point USA?
2: Erica Kirk has been fairly effective and a useful face. I say this completely non-cynically, but a sort of grieving widow is a good person to garner sympathy with. But at the same time, Charlie was such a unique and singular figure that no one can really fill in the space that he left. You can kind of see the impacts and the proof that these things aren't working in the same way and how fractured the right has become since he died. The rise of these conspiracy theories about Charlie's death, the rise of someone like Nick Fuentes, who Charlie Kirk arguably did a really good job of kind of stiff-arming. And as a white nationalist who uses the N-word and is very openly racist, Nick Fuentes has prompted a lot of division within the party that didn't exist there prior.
1: How effective was Turning Point USA in influencing the primaries?
2: I think that if you ask them this, their answer would be that it's still early and they want to see what happens in the general and that their primary objective is just getting Republicans elected. I personally have skepticism about how that's going to work and that they put a lot of their effort into getting, again, young, low propensity college, often male, but college age voters out to vote. Traditionally, this age demographic gets excited during presidential elections, but during off year midterms, it's a little bit harder.
1: There's been infighting, some of it over ideas, you know, support for Israel, the war with Iran, but also these conspiracy theories. How does that fit into these dynamics?
2: Prior to Kirk dying, Republicans everywhere who were paying attention to Kirk were more in lockstep with the establishment and the elite wings of the party. And when he died, there was this dissent over Israel policy and these other things that crept to the fore that he was no longer there to stop. And the conspiracy theories, there is no one with enough power to check Candace Owens. And now her conspiracy theories about Charlie Kirk being killed by Israel, possibly with the involvement of Charlie Kirk's own wife. Again, Candace Owens' conspiracy theory, I am not giving any credence to this at all. I want to be very clear. That has become this weirdly salient conspiracy that a lot of people kind of buy into. And that kind of stuff was kind of pushed to the margins. A lot of conservative conspiracy theories had relaxed a little bit, and then Kirk's assassination kind of opened them up and created space for them.
1: With the midterms coming up, where do you think the young conservatives will be, and will they be listening to Turning Point USA without Kirk?
2: I think that the Republican Party and younger voters will only go right in the way that Turning Point has to respond to. And a really clear example of this is James Fishback, a gubernatorial candidate in Florida. James Fishback, to be clear, lost his bid to be governor. He only won 10% of the vote. But what I found to be interesting in that race is that he was winning specifically with people under the age of 34 in Florida. That's really important to understand because James Fishback was aggressively far right, very openly racist. A lot of people called him an anti-Semite. When he was being pressed by a black person about his politics, James Fishback got frustrated and said that that person should be lynched. And that's the number one candidate for young people in the Florida gubernatorial race. That's like a sort of window into the future of young right-wing politics and what Turning Point is going to have to contend with and manage if it still wants to be a power player amongst like the youth vote.
1: That's Ali Breland, writer with The Atlantic. Thank you so much for talking with us today.
2: Thank you.
1: Beef prices have reached record highs in recent months and become a major worry for the White House. In an attempt to bring down prices, President Trump announced plans to import 300,000 metric tons of ground beef to be sold at a discount. But the move to import beef from countries such as Argentina and Brazil angered American cattle ranchers. The president has now offered those ranchers an olive branch with two executive orders designed to boost their industry. For more on this, we're joined now by Michael Marks of Harvest Public Media and the Texas Standard. Good morning, Michael.
3: Good morning.
1: Tell us more about what led to the president's decision to issue these orders.
3: Sure. So these orders are just the latest in a flurry of actions that the Trump administration has taken lately to try to bring down the price of beef. Right now, ground beef costs on average $6.89 per pound. You mentioned those 300,000 metric tons of imported beef sold at a discount. You know, that's the Trump administration trying to ease the strain for consumers, but by doing so, you know, American ranchers, who the president considers a key political constituency, they're upset, saying that this undercuts their business. So these orders President Trump announced on Friday include policies that ranchers have asked for quite some time.
1: What will these executive orders mean for ranchers?
3: Well, there's a lot in them. They'll mean quite a bit. It's a whole package of policies meant to help out ranchers as well as, you know, smaller meat processors. The president highlighted how they would help smaller butchers and ranchers who want to process their own beef compete against these four big meatpacking companies that control about 85% of that industry. Those are Tyson, Cargill, National Beef, and JBS. Ranchers say the consolidation means less money for the people who actually raise the cows. So this order directs the U.S. Department of Agriculture to see what regulations can be eased to make it easier for ranchers to process, sell their own meat directly to consumers. Also calls for more things like technical assistance, marketing resources, loans for small businesses. And there are other elements, you know, like directing the administration to see what it can do to mandate more country of origin labeling on beef products. You know, that's something that consumers and ranchers have asked for as a way to better differentiate American-raised meat from imports.
1: So it sounds like these orders are meant to help loosen the control that these four big meatpacking companies have over the beef industry. Is that correct?
3: That is what President Trump says. He spent a lot of time during the press conference for these orders talking about how the big four meatpacking companies would not be happy about this. You know, another part of them calls for better enforcement of this law that's over 100 years old called the Packers and Stockyards Act. These are regulations that are supposed to prevent the kind of consolidation we've seen in the meatpacking business. But cattle raisers, folks in the industry will tell you, you know, it just hasn't been enforced to the level they would like. To hear the president tell it, though, this whole idea is to increase competition in the meatpacking industry, give small businesses a better chance to make a living.
1: So how have ranchers been responding?
3: I think they're more optimistic now than they were a week or so ago when the deal to import those 300,000 metric tons of ground beef was announced. But many, I think, are still leery. They want to see many of these measures, you know, passed by Congress. they say that the executive orders only have so much reach.
1: That's Michael Marks of Harvest Public Media and the Texas Standard. Michael, thank you so much for joining us.
3: Yeah, thank you for having me.

0: Among Gloria Steinem's many hard-won achievements is the creation of Ms. Magazine. The writer and activist died last week at the age of 92. For many people, she was the face of feminism for decades. And that came in part through that groundbreaking magazine, as NPR's Jennifer Ludden reports.
1: The launch of Ms. Magazine was national news. Here's NPR in 1972 noting its appearance on newsstands.
2: It is staffed by women, published by women, with illustrations and photographs taken by women. M.S. is edited by feminist writer Gloria Steinem.
1: NPR's Linda Wertheimer explained what M.S. period for Ms. meant.
3: The form of address which extends to women the privilege men have always had. That of a neutral address, the same for married and unmarried people.
1: She and NPR's Susan Stamberg talked about the articles in that first issue. One was called The Housewife's Moment of Truth and told of small moments when it's clear that a man views a woman as second class. Another explained how to set up a daycare center, and there was a list of groups with information on legal aid, abortion, and working women. Gloria Steinem told NPR she didn't want to be like other women's magazines that focused only on the roles of wife and mother.
4: I feel, even I and lots of other women, are very isolated from each other, so that we need a magazine that's a kind of consciousness-raising group in itself, a friend, you know, that comes into your house and is something that really tells the truth about your life.
5: I don't think we can underestimate how important Ms. was in terms of popularizing feminism.
1: Amy Farrell is a professor at Dickinson College and wrote about Ms. in the 1998 book Yours in Sisterhood. Before the magazine, she says the issues it took on could only be found in small, local, underground journals.
5: Ms. showed up, like, at the grocery store, you know, fighting for space, fighting for a voice, and saying, we belong here.
1: It was groundbreaking in its coverage of sexual harassment. At a time when a typical cartoon gag would be a boss chasing his secretary, Farrell says Ms. called that out for what it was, and readers responded in droves, writing intimate letters to the magazine as if to a close friend.
5: They were experiencing violence in their home. They were being treated like crap at work. And the magazine made them literally feel not alone, not crazy, realizing there's a whole movement going on out there.
1: But if the audience was loyal to Ms., advertisers often were not, says writer Maggie Daugherty.
6: This was also a world run by men.
1: She wrote about Ms.'s legacy a few years ago for the Yale Review. The magazine faced a constant battle between satisfying readers and funders as it wrote about things like welfare and lesbianism and published articles written by and about black women.
6: And these were all seen as very controversial things to write about and to write about for a broad audience, and really dangerous for a magazine that wanted to be financially successful.
1: Southern newsstand owners boycotted Ms. when it put a black woman on the cover. In 1980, Revlon pulled out of a contract after Soviet women appeared on the cover without makeup. And there were other tensions with advertisers, Steinem told NPR in 1990.
4: You know, one says, for instance, we don't want to be in any issue with anything about gun control, anything about abortion. Women's magazines are supposed to be a big version of Why Don't You Smile, Honey, you know?
1: That year, Ms. revamped itself as a smaller nonprofit with no commercial ads, which it remains today. Writer Daugherty hadn't thought much about the struggles of Gloria Steinem and Ms. Magazine growing up in the 1990s.
6: In a moment that felt post-feminist, or in a moment that felt like we'd figured all of this stuff out.
1: But these days, with the rollback of Roe v. Wade and high-profile misogynistic rhetoric, she has new appreciation for how hard it was to succeed back then. And she says seeing how Steinem persevered reminds her to not lose hope. Jennifer Ludden, NPR News.

0: You're listening to Weekend Edition from NPR News. A mystery is afoot in the middle of a lake in western Canada. A floating island is playing peekaboo on Williston Lake in British Columbia. The thickly forested island, around 500 feet long, was first spotted in the reservoir last month, only then to apparently vanish. It was later seen 20 miles from its original location. Joining us to discuss this mystery is Bob Gammer. He's a spokesman for the British Columbia Hydro and Power Authority that operates the reservoir and nearby dam. Welcome to the program.
1: Thanks, Aisha. It's good to be here.
0: So tell us, how did this island first come to your attention?
1: We first heard about it from a member of the media in northern British Columbia who had seen a Facebook post. Someone had been out on the reservoir in their boat and came across this island. And so they got some video and some still photos, and then they posted it to Facebook. So at first, honestly, I thought it was not real.
0: So you saw it and you're like, that's AI. That is not real.
1: Yeah. It just seemed so incredible. You know, yeah. We'd never heard of anything like this on the reservoir. Mm-hmm. Internally, I've talked to people and they've not heard of an island. Folks who live on the reservoir and recreate on the reservoir, nobody's come forward to say, oh, I've seen this from so many years ago. No, this was a brand new phenomenon.
0: What is this island made of? How was it created? How did it show up?
1: Yeah, we only have a theory at this point.
0: Okay.
1: Our best understanding from simple observations is that this is probably an island that grew up on top of a bunch of woody debris that had been compressed together, crowded into a sheltered bay along the shoreline of the reservoir for many, many years, just a whole bunch of logs floating in the water that just got kind of packed together. And then eventually, those logs started to decompose. You know, seeds and whatnot would land on those logs, and they would, you know, start growing moss and eventually grow trees, and the trees grew up, and they've kind of knitted to hold all of these floating logs and woody debris together. And at some point when the reservoir rose, as it does every year with the spring snow melt filling up the reservoir, it may have dislodged this island of logs and vegetation up and away from the shoreline, and then the wind pushed it out into open water.
0: Do you have any concerns about people just trying to somehow get close to it? Would that be a concern?
1: We're fine with people getting close, like if they want to motor their boat up to near the island, that's fine. Get your drone out, you know, fly up over and around the island with your drone. Hey, that would be great.
0: Okay.
1: But yeah, we are definitely warning people not to go on the island because of that inherent instability. We don't know how solid the surface is. If you were to climb up on it, you might fall through. As much as everybody is curious and fascinated by this, we just want to warn people to exercise caution and really stay safe.
0: That's Bob Gammer from the British Columbia Hydro and Power Authority. Thanks so much for joining us.
1: Glad to speak with you. Nice to be on NPR.
0: This is NPR News.
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I'm Linda Kenyon with these headlines. U.S. envoys Steve Witkoff and Jared Kushner are in Kyiv as part of a renewed push for peace after Russia's full-scale invasion of Ukraine. The visit follows yesterday's meeting in Moscow with Russian President Vladimir Putin. That meeting ended without any breakthroughs. Iran says it struck an unmanned U.S. vessel trying to enter the Strait of Hormuz. The U.S. dismissed the claim as a total lie. This latest salvo came a day after the U.S. military said forces struck three Iranian oil tankers in response to a massive missile attack on Navy warships. And the 2026 Republican midterm convention gets underway in Dallas on Wednesday. President Trump will deliver a speech on the first day of the gathering. I'm Linda Kenyon, NPR News.

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1: This is Weekend Edition from NPR News. I'm Aisha Roscoe. The gory shoot-'em-up movie Onslaught starts quietly in the middle of the New Mexico desert with a secret facility, a third-generation Nazi, and a murderous plan.
2: What you are witnessing here is a human equivalent of a heat-seeking missile.
3: We set out to create an ideal combatant to be deployed against the domestic populace.
1: But Iraq war veteran Celeste is on to them.
4: It's the second time that Black Hawk has gone over us today. They're up to something in the desert north of here. Kind of secret base.
1: So when a trio of super soldiers breaks out of their military installation and invades her trailer park, she's ready to fight back, her young daughter in tow. Adam Wingard is Onslaught's director.
5: This film is literally very much about my deep interest in the era after World War II, where we brought a lot of the Nazi scientists over to work for us with Operation Paperclip is the name of it. I've just always been fascinated about the fact that it's like this was like sort of the moment that America's bloodstream was sort of infected. You know, obviously there's a lot of the scientists that we brought over, like Wernher von Braun and those guys that are well known. But then there's a lot of the Nazis that, you know, we just couldn't whitewash entirely because their crimes are too big, but we probably still wanted to work with them. And one of the most notorious is a guy named Hans Kammler, which Dan Stevens plays a sort of third generation descendant of Hans Kammler is what we're playing. So this movie was almost sort of an imagining of like, okay, let's say we did bring Hans Kammler. We kept him from the public, and but he's been working behind the scenes. And what are these guys many years after World War II? What have they been up to, basically? And super soldiers is the the answer that we came up with.
1: Well, so you have that happening on one side. Then you have the civilian population, but some of them are veterans. And the main character is played by Adria Arjona. She's the star of the movie, and she's playing this mother that's protecting her child from the attack of these super soldiers. Did becoming a parent yourself help you think about Adria's character as a mother?
5: Yeah, I mean, definitely. I mean, the genesis of this film really started with me being a parent. The film I did prior, Godzilla X Kong, I was in Australia in pre-production, and I found out that my partner was pregnant in that early phase of production. And, you know, I felt completely unprepared for it, to be honest with you. It was something that kind of was unexpected. And so juggling a $150 million movie at the same time as preparing to be a father, I mean, my daughter ended up being born pretty much right when I got back from shooting. You know, I've also been in the studio world for the last 10 years. You know, I come from a very low budget indie background, and I worked my way up over the years. And it's been great being able to tackle like the biggest blockbuster budgets and all those kind of things. But there's a price you pay creatively for that sometimes, that you're a little limited in terms of how far you can go in certain directions. And so juggling that with being a parent, I think I sat down and I thought, after this Godzilla movie is over, I really want to do something that represents myself stylistically. And I knew right out the gate that I wanted that story to be somehow centralized around a parent figure, maybe a slightly dysfunctional parent, you know, which is maybe how I saw myself then. But ultimately, when you have a kid, it completely unlocks all these new fears. So I hadn't really made a horror movie in a while. And I think part of the reason is because nothing really scared me. It was sort of like having a kid was sort of like, oh, now I'm scared. It's not for me, it's for her.
1: You know, this movie is really kind of more in the B-movie tradition. What did those types of movies mean to you as a budding filmmaker? And like, were there any in particular that you were drawing from for this?
5: Yeah, I mean, all roads for me lead back to John Carpenter. I mean, like, the very first time I remember my mom asking me, like, what was my favorite movie when I was a little kid, it was Big Trouble in Little China. And something about his style just, like, I don't know, it hits me at my core. And so, you know, this film really is kind of a love letter to his movies, him and James Cameron, I should say, you know, because between the two of them with Halloween, Terminator, and all the movies in between, it's like sort of, I feel like it kind of made me who I am as a filmmaker. And so this movie's sort of like pulling on those kind of things. And it is a B movie, you know, like at least in the sense that it delivers on everything you want a B movie to deliver on, but it's doing it in this sort of A plus way.
1: What was it like, you know, shooting like all that, the gore? Like, was that fun doing that kind of the practical effects and stuff like that?
5: Well, it's funny because, like, I'm, you know, known as a horror filmmaker. A lot of my early movies were horror films. And the funny thing about me is that I actually really hate fake blood. I think it smells horrible. The special effects team, they shot some B-roll stuff of blood spraying from a body at one point, and the armorer Brett was standing in for one of the killers with the chainsaw, and they were doing all these takes, and he was wearing shorts, and when the blood would spray up at him, he'd come back and show me the footage, and I'd be like, oh, yeah, can we do it again? You know, and he'd kind of look at me like, are you kidding?
1: Yeah.
5: And it turns out that the blood was spraying directly up his shorts,
1: oh,
5: and he wasn't wearing any underwear.
1: Oh,
5: and goodness. So he was coated in a very uncomfortable, sticky way for the rest of the night. But he really took one for the team.
1: Well, you know, the concept of the super soldier itself is common. It's something that it seems like we come back to over and over again in pop culture. Why do you think we're so drawn to that idea?
5: This is well-tread territory, and, you know, that's why, to me, taking the concept of a super soldier and mixing it with sort of a slasher kind of Halloween, Jason Voorhees type thing was sort of a fun approach. It's like, it's simple, but it's interesting that it's never been done before. I had an interesting kind of epiphanies during this film. And, you know, like whenever you're doing slasher scenes with characters who have big butcher knives or, you know, a chainsaw, you can go really hard violently and you can, you know, have buckets of blood spraying everywhere. And people still know how to engage with that and have fun with it. There's something about it that it's so over the top that it's distancing. And I think there's so many tropes that exist that we're familiar with over the years that we're kind of desensitized to that. But it's interesting how the gun violence is so much more upsetting. You know, I wanted this movie to kind of address that in a way, and I wanted this film to feel sort of like a timestamp of the reality that we live in now. And, you know, I think gun violence is the thing at the end of the day that scares me the most in the world, mass shootings and the concept of that unpredictability. Even though this is a fun movie, it's like, you know, there is a lot of like serious underlining things going on within it. But at the end of the day, you can also just turn your brain off. And like I said, you know, it's there to satisfy in all those B movie ways.
1: That's Adam Wingard. He directed the new movie Onslaught in theaters now. Thank you so much for being with us.
5: Thank you. It's a pleasure.
1: Emily Wilson is the celebrated translator of Homer's The Odyssey. She's also the instigator of some controversy, writing that she was not a fan of Christopher Nolan's summer blockbuster.
6: I wish that more people were reading ancient poems rather than clicking on clickbaity silliness, which is what I think most of the discourse is. But if it's bringing people to read and to engage with culture and engage with history, I love it.
1: And maybe Wilson's new book of essays, Crossing the Wine Dark Sea, is a good place to start. That conversation later today on All Things Considered. Hear it on the radio, your phone, or smart speaker. Raven Lenae's new album begins with a declaration of love.
7: Oh, my love is like a landslide. When it all comes down, only one way to find out.
1: It's her own love on her own terms. Raven Lenae's latest album is called Blue Island, and she's here to tell us all about it. Raven Lenae, thank you so much for joining us.
8: Thank you for having me.
1: We just heard a bit of the song Handle. It's very upbeat. And obviously, love can feel like a landslide on both sides of it. Did someone make you feel that way?
8: Around the time I was working on the album, it almost felt like I needed to have this declaration of self that felt loud, that felt boisterous, that felt almost aggressive coming off the last year that I had. So it felt necessary to have a song.

0: viral sensation.
1: Obviously, every artist dreams of a moment like this where you have new eyeballs and new people interested in your music and your career, your journey so far, and that's a beautiful thing. But then there's something strange that happens where now you feel exposed to the world in a way. And that brings a lot of questions, judgment. I felt at times my identity, my blackness was being picked apart. So it almost felt like I was under interrogation for a part of it, you know, but mixed in with all these joyful emotions.
0: What were they saying about your blackness? Just to clarify, what were they saying?
1: For a lot of people, it's hard for us to imagine black women flying through different genres so seamlessly, even though we've had many examples of it in the past.
0: Well, they said the same thing to Whitney Houston, right? They said she was whitewashed in the beginning. Mm-hmm. So she went through this.
1: Yeah, and I'm looking at it now as almost a rite of passage in a way of maybe that's the sign of something good.
0: And so I often ask this question when I am talking to black artists, and I don't mean it to be a cliche, but it sounds like you are still dealing with this pressure to be boxed into a specific genre, i.e. you are black, therefore you must be soul R&B.
1: Yeah, I think that's a topic that we'll probably talk about forever, because when it comes to black artists, genre is a huge factor in the way we're regarded, the way we're positioned, the type of exposure we get. But I think we have to allow room for black artists to experiment the same way we allow white artists. And this album was me kind of releasing any preconceived notions of what I thought I had to be, what's accepted, what's easy to digest, and being confident in that.
0: And you did a bit of that genre-breaking sound on Handle, but we also hear that on Saturday night.

0: I think it's fun and interesting when I get to experiment with sound and also with emotion in this way where, you know, the song feels dancey, it feels exuberant, but then the lyrics feel almost sad and dazed, or I don't know. I like that mix of emotion.
1: You mentioned it's upbeat, it feels dancey. I heard you struggled with choreography. Is that true? Has that been an issue for you?
0: I've always thought in my head that I was an artist that probably couldn't do it, but it's been so fun being able to figure out what that looks like for me, what type of shapes I like for my body to make and what feels good. And I like a mix of awkwardness with like some witchy feels. I like when women feel a little creepy, but also pop and glossy, just mixing all these worlds together that shouldn't really be able to work. It felt like there was something in my body that had to get out, and there's this tension and anxiety and lust for life. And I think that kind of just starts to manifest in your body.
1: Yeah, so I mean, I am a black girl that cannot dance, but I can dance a lot. I mean, I can two-step.
0: Everybody can dance. It's expression. We can do it together sometime.
1: Of course, yes.

you know, it's a personal reflection, but also an admission, you know, of this abiding love for someone. What does it tell us? Very confessional.

0: One, what does it tell us about Raven Lynae?
1: When we worked on it, I was going through a breakup with someone I love so much. And this was the first time I had, you know, ended a relationship where there was no bad blood and there wasn't a villain. No one did anything wrong. And sometimes that can feel more devastating than having a clean out and being able to say, you're bad, I'm good, you know?
0: Yeah.
1: So I think just getting older and understanding that relationships aren't black and white and they're complicated, and hoping that, you know, with space, maybe we both go out into the world, find something new about ourselves, and come back stronger. That's what this song is saying.
0: Yeah. And is that your hope for that love, that that love will come back? I'm getting in your business now.
1: That's okay. That's my hope. I think when the love is there, so hopefully this song manifests something.
0: Okay. That was Raven Lynae. Her third studio album, Blue Island, is out now. Raven, thank you so much for joining us.
1: Thank you for having me.
0: This is Weekend Edition from NPR News. I'm Aisha Roscoe.
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Well, that's one way to start a Sunday afternoon show. The Wilburn Brothers here kick off the truck stop. Howdy, friend Steve Heimel, the old bull rider here with the best in the roots. Yeah, this country is Western. It's on memory lane. Come on in. Pour yourself a cup of coffee. Relax. It's a holiday weekend, for Pete's sake. Down into it.

Probably wonder where I am. I'm right here. I just realized that I got busy talking to Honky Tonk Girl and forgot to cue up the next song. So instead, look, it's live radio. It's going to happen sometimes. You never know what I'm going to say. I'm gonna just talk my way through it. That's how it is. But the music is okay. That's an old one from Roy Acuff. It's called Low and Lonely.

yeah. How about that for memory lane? The Old Swinging Bridge by Ted Lundy. Roy Kemp before that, Low and Lonely. We opened the show with the Wilburn Brothers and Roaring Again and Keith Whitley in the middle of In a Day in the Life of a Fool. Oh, that old swinging bridge. I can't remember we had one of those back where I grew up in northern Pennsylvania, but we did have a big old reservoir for the fire department, which was up on the hill. You had to go up this road to get to it, and I don't think you used it too often. And we'd go up there; it's really, really deep. And so naturally, there was a rope and an overhanging tree, and that's, you know, if you were daring enough, that's what you did. Memory Lane, right here at the truck stop. So glad to have you here on this holiday weekend as autumn approaches.

That one was a Martina McBride from her Timeless album. All these great tributes to great songs and great artists. That one, the Ray Price classic, Pick Me Up On Your Way Down, written by Harlan Howard. And whenever I hear that song, I think about when I'm out on a hiking trail and there's other people that are there, pets and so forth on the hiking trail, and I'm on my way up and I see these little plastic bags sitting next to the trail. I think, I don't want to put a sign on that. It says, pick me up on your way down. Oh, here's a Labor Day song.

howdy. Merle Haggard, a working man can't get nowhere today. On the truck stop, we had Molly Tuttle, by the way, the Goodbye Girl, the Marshall Tucker Band, and Hillbilly Band. Girl from Warlicks and I got nothing. And then I told you about Martine McBride and Pick Me Up on Your Way Down. And Merle, all that here at the crossroads of the generations. Quite the mix. I think it's time to go south of the border. We'll hear from the Los Tucanes de Tijuana, dreaming about their star in Hollywood.

tuned to the truck stop with the best in the roots of country and western music. That was one of the very greatest, Devil Woman by Marty Robbins. Let's tune in on Del McCurry, Justin Moses, Sierra Hall, and friends.

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I've been smoking for 25 years, ain't dead yet. But them nicotine slaves, they're all the same. At a petting party or poker game, everything's gotta stop while you smoke that

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He said, I'll tell you in a minute or two, but right now I'm going to smoke another cigarette.

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Things was going the way they was supposed to be. Hand in hand, we was rolling down Lover's Lane. She was oh so far from a cake of ice. Our petting party was going nice. So help me, Hannah, I'd have been there yet. But I gave her a hug and a little squeeze. But she said, Cody, excuse me, please, but right now I gotta light up one of them cigarettes.

0: Command Cody.
1: Okay. And the lost Planet Airmen introduced a sad subject I have to tell you about that some know, some may not, but Boot is gone. Boot has died. We don't have Justin Boot anymore, the man who was the mastermind of the Trapper Creek Bluegrass Festival and popping up here and there in people's lives and music. And I do have, he was on the station one time, and this came in to promote other people's music, but he did have one recording of his own. And so I got that one ready. Justin Boot Russo, ladies and gentlemen. Let me just figure out the right one here now. Yeah. Okay. This one here. And it's not the greatest song, but he's got his way. It's his song, Cheap Cigarettes and Beer. Justin Boot Russo, ladies and gentlemen, in memory.

0: lost it. 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Sorry. Started skipping. It's from the original cast album here of Out There Honky Tonkin', original cast album. Justin Boot Russo. Yeah. On the truck stop. The late Justin Boot. Boot is gone. I did, along with having him on the radio at one point here, promoting that original cast album, I did get to see him one time in a very magical appearance at Chilkoot's. And he was there, and the band was Sean Kershaw and his band, kind of a pickup band as well. And they're doing their romping and stomping, and Boot is dancing. And this is a guy with these amazing long sideburns, you know, and he's very, very lanky and tall, and yet he started dancing, and he was a man possessed. It's all you say, it was amazing. And there wasn't a girl in that place that wasn't just plain dying to have her chance dancing with Boot. Rest in peace, Boot.
1: I've always been the kind of man who doesn't believe in strings.

you know, one of those songs with somebody whistling in it. Well, I had no idea that that Casey Musgrave's number, Follow Your Arrow, had become kind of an anthem. You know, as people get a lot of affirmation out of that. And then I listened a little more closely to the lyrics, and yeah, and then I kind of figured out why. Before that, Eddie Rabbit and Every Which Way But Loose, and we had as much as we could play of Justin Boot Rousseau's Cheap Cigarettes and Beer, right here on the truck stop. Well, it's back to school, and here comes Rick Nelson. Come on, Rick.

0: Geez, I stopped the wrong one here.
1: What should I do? Maybe I should just play it again. Wait in school? Sure.
0: Ricky Nelson? Sure.

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0: Lincoln and a 46, you gotta move. 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

from the last John Prine album. Yeah, Summer's End. Summer's End. Nice and wistful and moody for when the darkness approaches this time of year. Patsy Cline before that, Leave It On Your Mind, and we opened the hour with Webb Pierce's Backstreet Affair. Yeah, we're well down memory lane here. Yeah, long weekend, memory lane, play a bunch of oldies on the radio. So, are you overdosed on Dolly Parton yet? Probably this one or that one, but had a good time doing the Dolly Parton Memorial last week, and of course it was all kinds of songs I never got to. This is one of them. She wrote the song. I'm not one to say that it's autobiographical or not, but songs, often really good songs, have ambiguity to them, and that's a good thing. That lets you put your own meaning into it. This is a song she wrote called Little Sparrow, and we're going to have it sung by Casey Chambers on the Truck Stop.

to Larry Dust in a farm boy's nose, wondering where the freight trains go. Standing in a field by the railroad tracks, cursing the strap on my cotton sack. I can see Mom and Dad with shoulders low, both of them picking on a double row. They do it for a living because they must. That's life like it is.

Thank you so much. Patti Loveless and the crew and the richest fool alive. That's from her Mountain Soul Part 1 album. It's solid throughout. Here on the truck stop, we had Little Sparrow sung by Casey Chambers from a Dolly Parton tribute album. Todd Grebe and Cold Country recently released. Story of Sue Ellen, Tom Russell, and Tulare Dust, and They're Tearing the Labor Camps Down, Merle Haggard's song, of course, and Patti Loveless. You know what, old bull rider? You haven't played a Texas song since Gerf Morlick's. What's up with that? Well, how about this one from L.A. Woman? Jim Morrison and the Doors.

Hey, everybody. Honky Tonk here. Man, the old bull rider left me with, you know, Jim Morrison, the Wasp, Texas Radio, and the Big Beat. And I'm like, what the heck am I going to play? So George Thorogood, hello, little girl, and hello, listeners. How you doing today? Man, I had two mornings below freezing out at my house. I think winter is on the way. I got heating oil yesterday, $5.43 a gallon. That is scary. And on the way down, the best place to buy gas was right on the corner of Pittman. Price was about 20 cents lower. I can't believe I look at gas prices every place like, oh, it's like, don't want to turn around, but I always regret not. Anyway, we're going to have a good time today. And this next song's kind of just like the way I feel about the whole thing. I wish I would have had the money to invest in oil shares last week. Man, I heard the guy made, what, $3 million on every dollar?

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I build things. You understand how important that is to the world? I don't know if y'all realize the pressure that puts on a man like me.

0: With cold fear.
1: And that was Dillard Chandler with Cold Rain and Snow. To Uncle Sam and Mr. Wall Street, how true was that song? Edgar Loudermilk and Hank the Third, Working Man. That's my wishes or my celebration or whatever you want to call it for Labor Day. Happy Labor Day to all the laborers.

carnival is closed for the winter. The gates are full of nails. All my belongings in a camper truck in front of some hellhole motel. The rides are wrapped in canvas. There's a smell of snow in the air. And they're taking apart the Ferris wheel like a game of solitaire.

little Maggie lost a big girl. Man, that's about it for her. She was MIA day to day. The next 3 years are a blur. Well, I left home when Maggie checked out, and I've been a snowbird ever since. I worked the circuit in the summertime. Come winter.

darkness comes with the headlights. It gives me a little relief. I feel a little more like a leaf in the wind and a little bit less like a thief. Sometimes I feel I stole life itself. I'm lucky as a man can be. The carnival is closed.

And that was Cliff Waldron with Four Strong Winds. Started with Flattened Scruggs, Dim Lights, Thick Smoke, and Loud Music. Delbert McClinton, No Chicken on the Bone. And Joe Ely, Carnival Bum. And I'm just playing that song because the carnival's ending and everything's going to shut down. And it's just going to be that way.

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Well, Devil went down to Georgia and he's looking for a soul to steal. He was in a bind because he was way behind. He's willing to make a deal. When he came across this young man, son, on a fiddle and playing hot, and the Devil jumped up on the hickory stump and said, "Boy, let me tell you why. You probably didn't even know it, but I'm a fiddle player too. If you care to take a dare, I'll just make a bet with you. Now, you play pretty good fiddle, boy, but let's give the Devil his due. I bet this fiddle of gold against your soul because I think I'm better than you." Boy said, "My name's Johnny, and it might be a sin, but I'll take your bet. You're going with Greg, 'cause I'm the best he's ever been."

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And fire flew from his fingertips, he rolled up his boat. And he pulled his boat across the strings and it made an evil hiss. And a band of demons joined in.

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He went and laid that golden fiddle down on the ground at Johnny's feet. Johnny said, "Devil, you just come on back if you ever want to try again. I done told you once, you bluegrass picker, I'm the best as ever been."

0: There was the Grascals and Charlie Daniels with The Devil Went Down to Georgia. I hope you're having a wonderful day. This Nancy Crowden, a.k.a. the Honky Tonk Girl. I've got a long drive down here. And up north of Willow, the leaves are coming down so fast. It's still green here. Yeah, I've got a view of a lot of things that I don't want to see. So I'm kind of just hoping that they stay on a little bit longer. I've told you about my big boy, Duda, the Great Dane that I got last year. He's going in for all of his surgeries this coming week. Kind of glad I'm not here next week. That's kind of how I plan things, because I am so afraid that he's going to hurt himself. You know, Great Danes, the biggest cause of death is their stomach flipping, and so his stomach's going to be tacked to the wall of his abdomen, so it doesn't prevent it, but it helps keep it from happening. And he can hurt himself if he gets too excited and jumps too much, so I think I'm going to be more stressed out and more worried than he is. I'm always that way, though. I love my animals. I think everybody knows that by now. Just here on this beautiful Sunday, hoping it doesn't snow, and having a beautiful day.
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0: I don't know what happened there. What am I doing that wasn't supposed to play? Yeah, like the old Bull Rider says, it is live radio, so mistakes happen and things get out of my control sometimes. And what the heck did I do? I can't figure it out. Here we go. Let me see if I can reach over here and fix it to what I thought I was doing. Here we go. Jamie Johnson and Bill Anderson.
1: I'm just an old guitar in a pawn shop down on the corner. And I'm waiting for somebody to come by and play me now and then. My strings are kind of rusty, and I'm a little dusty. But you'd be too if you'd been where I've been. I did some shows with Haggard

Yeah, and that was Garth Brooks, Shameless. Jamie Johnson and Bill Anderson, the guitar song, and Dolly Parton, Living on Memories of You. I just got to say, I'm really sorry. It touches my heart that she passed away. She was such a wonderful woman. She was so full of love and happiness and did so much for other people. But I am glad I wasn't here last week, because the old bull rider knows so many more facts than I do. He remembers things like that where I don't. So I really enjoyed listening to the show at home. Really did.

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So he locked my leg to 35 pounds of Blackjack County chain. And all we had to eat was bread and water.

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Now the whip marks have all healed, and I am thankful

And that was the Politician's Dance. Emmy Sunshine in the Rain started with Grandpa Jones, Falling Leaves, and Johnny Bush, Blackjack County Chain.

Sounds like one of those long nights at the bar. I would have loved you all night long. Doug Supernaw started with Gene Watson and One-Sided Conversation. Eddie Arnold, Just Call Me Lonesome, and Confederate Railroad, She Never Cried.

course, that was Dolly Parton, Lonely Coming Down. Conway Twitty and Linda on my mind, and Johnny Rodriguez, Love Ain't Such an Easy Thing to Find. I am looking out the window waiting for Prince Albert to pull into the parking lot for the next 3 hours after the truck stop. You're going to be with him enjoying good reggae music. Pat Patterson.

0: Yeah, I bet. How many times have you said that? Never again. Again. Leanne Womack started with Pat Patterson and Life Can Go On with a Heartache, and Jim and Jesse with Let Me Whisper. Prince Albert is here. Get ready for the reggae mix. I've had a good time today. I hope you have too. Keep a song in your heart. Be safe. And always be kind. See you in a couple weeks. One of my favorites.
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0: can achieve that, it'd be an incredible thing. It doesn't mean that we will achieve it, but it's an effort that's very important to try.
1: The White House tries again to bring an end to the war between Russia and Ukraine. For Sunday, September 6th, this is All Things Considered from NPR News. I'm Joel Rose. Coming up, how record diesel fuel prices are affecting the trucking industry.
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